0: right, that was Art Blakey and his Jazz Messengers. Art Blakey banging on the drums there with Lester Left Town. Before that, Ron Carter did Comanando. Max Roach did Quiet As It's Kept. Started out with little Philly Joe Jones with Paul Chambers. Joining him on this album, Westlake Bounce, with a song called Cannonball. This is the Jazz Nightcap. I'm your host, Bob Wall, and you are tuned to KGVM Bozeman, keeping the community and community radio here in the Gallatin Valley. 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It was a beautiful day out there in the Bozeman area again today. It's been really nice this week, and hope you're getting some chances to enjoy it. You know, it's going to change here pretty soon, I would guess, but we can enjoy the beautiful days we've got right now. All right, I'm going to keep it going with some more music, but first I want to thank another one of our underwriters for their support.
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0: All right, I'm going to keep rolling here with a cut by the Dave Brubeck Quartet from an album called Brubeck Time. I'll play you Jeepers Creepers. And then with some more, a little bit more double vowel things here, I'll play a Joe Henderson cut from our thing called Teeter Totter. Follow it up with the title cut from Wayne Shorter's album Speak No Evil. And finish the setup with Sonny Stitt, the cut Stormy Thursday from his album Stittsville.

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1: All right. You just heard Sonny Stitt with Stormy Thursday. Before that, Wayne Shorter did Speak No Evil. Joe Henderson did Teeter Totter and started out with the Dave Brubeck Quartet and Jeepers Creepers. This is the Jazz Nightcap. I'm your host, Bob Wall, and you're listening to KGVM Bozeman, Gallatin Valley Community Radio, 95.9 on your FM dial, kgvm.org online. And I want to thank you for tuning in tonight. We're in the home stretch of the show. It's almost 11:35 p.m. We're going up to midnight here. And I thought I'd kick this last set off with a cut by Art Tatum called September Song, since we've successfully made it out of September. I'm a little bit late on this, but I'm a little bit late on a lot of things. So, you know, that's how it goes. I'll follow it up with another Art Tatum cut called Moon Song. And follow that with one by Billy Taylor called Blue Moon. And then I think I'll play a little Dizzy Gillespie and Stan Getz after that. Their version of It Don't Mean a Thing If It Ain't Got That Swing. We'll get going here with Art Tatum and September Song.

was an extra I squeezed in there, Horace Parlin with Return Engagement. Before that, Stan Getz and Dizzy Gillespie did It Don't Mean a Thing, Blue Moon by Billy Taylor, and a couple by Art Tatum, Moon Song and September Song. Thank you for tuning in to the Jazz Nightcap, and have a great night, everyone.

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Thanks for staying tuned. We're taking a closer look at what might be considered flamenco music on the Eclectic Elevator Evening Show tonight. We just heard Mark Ribot y Los Cubanos Postizos, Aquí Como Allá. We heard Django Reinhardt with Swingin' in Django, Barcelona Gypsy Klezmer Orchestra, Hasta Siempre Comandante. We heard Parnograst with Jalem Jalem, super classic rendition. Babazula with Yat Etme, Cafe Accordion Orchestra, Taraf de Hayduk, Son de la Frontera, Barcelona Gypsy Klezmer Orchestra. We started that set off, nice long set, with La Sonora Santanera and Diego El Cigala. 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

Bam, bam, bam, bam, bam, bam, bam, bam, bam, bam, bam, bam, bam, bam, bam, bam, bam, bam, bam, bam, bam, bam, bam, bam, bam, bam, bam, bam, bam, bam, bam, bam, bam, bam, bam, bam, bam, bam, bam, bam, bam, bam, bam, bam, bam, bam, bam, bam, bam, bam, bam, bam, bam, bam, bam, bam, bam, bam, bam, bam, bam, bam, bam, bam, bam, bam, bam, bam, bam, bam, bam, bam, bam, bam, bam, bam, bam, bam, bam, bam, bam, bam, bam, bam, bam, bam, bam, bam, bam, bam, bam, bam, bam, bam, bam, bam, bam, bam, bam, bam, bam, bam, bam, bam, bam, bam, bam, bam, bam, bam, bam, bam, bam, bam, bam, bam, bam, bam, bam, bam, 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

Thanks for staying tuned tonight on the Eclectic Elevator Evening Show. All right, we just heard Orishas with Desaparecidos off the album Emigrante. We heard Mexican Institute of Sound with a track called Mexico. We heard Infected Mushroom with Here We Go, Go, Go. Ace Ventura with Moments of Ecstasy. Fox with a track called Leyenda. And we started the set off with Rob Zombie, The Serenity of Witches, off the album The Lunar Injection Kool-Aid Eclipse Conspiracy. Yes, indeed. And just a reminder to you listeners, you are listening to 95.9 FM, Bozeman. It's waiting for you. And we are community radio. 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

Римка и Рима. Edo yewtere Samba Hamad Toure Yee Ali Farka Toure Ayi Abna

Well, all right, you listeners. We just heard Earth, Wind, and Fire. Earth, Wind, and Fire play and sing a song. We also heard Shining Star by Earth, Wind, and Fire earlier. We heard Adrian Casada with Tita, El Muchacho de los Ojos Tristes. We heard Ibrahim Ferrer with Oye el Consejo. Rai Cooter with Mambo Sin Window. Reconnaissance by Vil Farca Torre. Boubacar Traore with Donia Tavolo. We heard some Rodrigo Gabriela, like we're hearing right now. And shortly we are going to enter into the Unclaimed Freight show. We're hearing Rodrigo y Gabriela right now off their album 1111. Stay tuned.

0: que je l'aime. 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
1: Because the X-Balls have won the first two, Andy McGann.
2: Que je l'aime. 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

0: All right. That's the soon-to-be legendary Unclaimed Freight theme song recorded on my phone. And you are listening to Unclaimed Freight on KGVM Bozeman 95.9 or KGVM.org, which is like Tout le Monde. And tonight we are we're doing Lou Reed, Sha-la-la, man. And I have hanging out with me tonight some characters from the local community. We got Brian, we got Jack, we got Ty, and we got Carissa. And we are, these young people are really into Lou Reed, so Brian and I thought, like, wow, let's just do a whole thing on Lou, because Lou was so crucial, so important. So what are you guys thinking?
1: I'm just excited to be here. I think Ty and I especially met at the Wax Museum with the late great Kells, and he kind of turned us both on to Lou Reed, so it holds an especially significant place for both of us, because it was kind of the start of a lifelong friendship and just means a lot to both of us.
0: Yeah.
2: Oh, yeah, no, I'd agree. I think that there's a lot of really cool, you know, I mean, history for the last, like, few years of at least us being friends, and then to look back at, like, the way Lou Reed influenced music and the way that it's plugged into the bigger picture of, like, glam rock. And I know, I mean, I've learned so much from my older brother Jake, too, of where he has so much knowledge for all this stuff, and it's been really fun to talk with Sprague and Brian, who know all this and kind of just want to pass this knowledge on, because it's so fun to talk about these times and, you know guys who know what it was like.
0: Yeah. Yeah. I think Lou is key and formative for me from even when I was a kid in Minneapolis. My dad had a couple Lou records, and along with Mott the Hoople and the Stones and so forth. You know, and then when I moved to New York at the ripe age of 17, Lou was like this this sort of hovering presence over everything, and you'd see him once in a while and you know, so forth. I mean, over time I ended up meeting him a few times, and he lived across the street from me, and I worked for his for John Cale, who was the other half of the Velvet Underground, for a couple of years. And yeah, it's just weird. It's like extended family, I guess. And then Lou's guitar player in the early 80s, Robert Quine, was sort of my mentor. He was like a big brother. He turned me on to countless great, like, just ways of thinking about music. And then certain things, like certain records that really lit him up. And his tenure with Lou was brief, but, you know, that's the thing. Lou was a super flawed person, you know, and he was, as John Cale said, he was tortured, and it was just that simple. You know, he grew up in Freeport, Long Island, and his parents had him electric shocked when he was a teenager to try to get rid of the gay, you know, and all this, like, really heavy stuff, you know. And but Lou is just this force of nature, just this, you know, not a very good player, singer, but just this will to, you know, get it out and do it. And it's just fearless and endless.
1: I think he embraced the pain and, like, the hard reality of life better than almost any other artist I've ever heard, and turned it into something very beautiful.
0: Yeah.
1: That's one of the things I love about him.
0: Yeah, he's like, people, like, I get into arguments about this, but people ask me, like, your top five songwriters, you know, and it's obviously Bob. Then there's Hank Williams Sr., and then there's Lou. All these guys that could talk about time and space with, you know, one-syllable words. you know, and just it's like a stake right through your heart. And then, so anyway, then, so Lou was kind of always this sort of presence or this, you know, this being. And we had a couple really funny run-ins because he was my neighbor across the street for a while. But I think, so we should probably just stop talking and start exploring.
3: Can I add something real quick?
0: Yeah.
3: So since Sprague's coming into the store and helping me kind of grade Kelz's collection, I thought the serendipity was kind of crazy that as I was digging through the collection, Kelz had two of the Velvet and Underground Nico albums. And so, you know, finding out that Ty and Jack met at the Wax Museum and we're in now the Wax Tyrant, and I'm having my possession two copies that form this friendship, I was like, these have to go to these guys, you know. And then to like tie it all even further together, the fact that Sprague played with John Cale and knew it, it's like the handing of the torch, the baton of a younger generation picking up, you know, the importance of the Velvet Underground. I was like, this is amazing.
0: Yeah.
3: And here we are celebrating it.
1: We can't thank you enough for hooking us up with those records, and we've got them in the studio with us. I'm sure we'll be playing them later. So,
2: oh, absolutely. Yep. Exciting. No, it's special and so fun to be here.
0: Yep. All right. So let's dive in. And look, shout out to Bob. And Bob, I'm doing my best. You know it's Lou, so you know what that means. I practiced one, so I think I'm gonna get it. And we're just gonna have to, you know, hope for the best.
3: One second. Right center field, sprinting over is Jim Edmonds, and this is nothing for him. One of the best ball hawks in all of baseball. Listen to this conversation in the American League dugout between Joe Torre and his former pitcher, and his pitcher again for a night, David Wells.

Okay, bueno.

0: Hey, white boy. What you doing uptown? Hey, white boy. You chasing all women around?
1: Oh, pardon me, sir. Nothing could be further from my mind. I'm just waiting for a dear friend of mine.

0: All right, we are back because we are. So we're talking about all things Lou and Nico and John Cale. And if you only have half of your headphone working, don't worry about it because that's just the way it is. Where were we? You asked me about John Cale.
1: Yeah. His intelligence, you said he was one of the most intelligent people.
0: Yeah. John Cale is a shockingly intelligent and charismatic individual. And, you know, I had, like, total imposter syndrome, you know? Like, I was like, what am I doing here? Like, you know, and they were, John was interested in drinking and having fun, but it was just this high plateau of brain power, you know, that was always going on. And I think that him and Lou coming together, I mean, everybody says this, and it's just sort of boring, but it's true, you know, that with Lou's emotional sort of pure grit, poetry, one syllable poetry, and Cale's like super trained, educated, and you know, really committed to Lamont Young and the whole harmony drone thing that was all going on at the same time in New York. It's just kind of perfect, you know. They just got there. So what I'm thinking, should we go through the tracks we just listened to? Why not? What do you guys think?
2: Let's do it.
0: First song, of course, Give Me Some Good Times, and I think I did get the edits together on that. The Primitives, Lou's first band on Long Island, they had a song called The Ostrich, and that was The Ostrich, and then Lou's demo for I'm Waiting for the Man, it's like For the Man, not My Man. That was from 65. Then Lou Reed, Kill Your Sons, live in Italy with my pals Fred Marr and Bob Quine in the band. And that's a pretty good record. And that catches us up. So now what I was thinking was I have this, somewhere I came across this promo for a radio interview like thing, and they used to do them on vinyl, so that's the record you see there, is Lou's talking about each song from the Blue Mask for a minute. So I thought we would like listen to what he has to say about Waves of Fear and then listen to Waves of Fear. And I will just say on Waves of Fear, Bob Quine, who was also a, like, to his core, an avant-garde jazz man, like, stuffed in a rock and roll body, just goes out on the solo at the end. And it was, first, it was the only take they did. Like, one take, we're done. And he leaves, like, he lays waste to, like, sort of blues tradition and musical conventions, and he just goes pure attack. And if you knew him, like, it would all make sense. But so I, you know, he was asked in an interview how he got that sound, because nobody ever heard anything like it, and he just said, well, I listened to what the singer is saying, and then I try to interpret that. So with that in mind, let's first listen to Lou's comments on it, and then we will we'll listen to Waves of Fear. 25 stolen bases. I mean, that's special, and he was American League's most valuable player.
3: And he plays in the heat of Texas, and that's very... That's a study in anxiety. The descriptions, what he's talking about is paralyzing fear. He can't get up to turn the lights on. He can't get off the floor. He says, what is that on the floor? There's no liquor, there's no pill, there's nothing to take to make this go away. He's afraid to use the phone. He's afraid to go outside. He's afraid to even stand up. What is he afraid of? It's just this wave of fear has attacked in the night, and he he's literally, as he says at one point, he's suffocating without even being able to say a word. Anybody who's been terribly afraid should be able to understand what that song's about. And yet there's this raging rock thing going in back of it, you know? One of this great riff intro on the bass and this strange sounding guitar of Quine's, and I'm doing the straight heavy metal guitar, for lack of another word. And the vocal, we had a lot of trouble with the mix, like to get the vocal loud enough, not just so you could hear the words. I could have had the vocal down more and you would hear the words, but I wanted to hear you to hear the nuances, the sense of strain. I mean, I sang that vocal so hard and I want you to be able to tell this is about panic. It's not just fear, it's anxiety and panic, you know, as bad as it can come. He's immobilized.

0: All right. Good job, Jack. What do you got, Ty?
1: 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Yes, sir.
0: And that's it. Okay,
2: Waves
0: you...
2: of Fear. Isn't there a funny story about Nico and Waves of Fear?
0: No, but let me do... remind everybody that they are listening to the Unclaimed Freight show on KGVM Bozeman 95.9 or KGVM.org. And tonight we're doing a deep dive into Lou Reed. And we're just going to keep rolling with that.

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Hey, she was all bent.

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And all those older guys, they said that he was mean and cruel, but you know, I want to play football for the coach. They said I was a little too lightweight to play linebacker, so that I'm playing right in. I want to play football for the coach. Cause you know someday, man, you gotta stand up straight unless you're gonna fall.

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0: Yeah. All right. So it's just past the top of the hour. You're listening to the Unclaimed Freight Show on KGVM Bozeman 95.9 or KGVM.org. And as Bob likes to say, the mirror of the Gallatin Valley. I'm going to quickly go through what we listened to. We're doing a deep dive on the great Lou Reed tonight. Carolyn Says, we started the last bit off with that. Two great tracks from Coney Island Baby, Nobody's Business, and Coney Island Baby, which song just kills me. Velvet Underground and Nico, Venus and Furs. Velvet Underground without Nico, Here She Comes Now. Velvet Underground without Nico, I Heard Her Call My Name. And that catches us up, folks. So what are we thinking?
1: Well, I think there's some really good tracks in there. I know that Coney Island Baby is a newer one for me and Jack, and I think we're becoming a really big fan of that one. And I think one album that we were talking about back in the background is definitely Live in Italy, mm-hmm. Lou Reed Live in Italy, where mm-hmm. that album is just, it's some of Lou's greatest tracks that he does. I mean, I would say, and like almost better in some of the songs, where like his cover of Average Guy is so mm-hmm. so cool and fun.
0: I think we'll have to listen to that. Yeah, that's an interesting record. You know, it's angry, you know, and for a guy at his age at that point, and the whole band, they were all on fire. You know, they were just blazing, and that's also sort of unusual because it was a big outdoor, basically an arena, 1,000-year-old arena, and. And that, off, like, oftentimes when a really big venue sort of detaches the performers from the crowd, you know. But they were ripping for that whole thing. We are going to, hold on. Who wants to do, hold on, let me find it. It is about time for Sports Beat. He knows all. He's the oracle of sports. Jack.
2: All right, we've got a little update on the Chicago White Sox versus Cleveland Guardians game. Bad news for all you Southside fans. The White Sox fell to the Cleveland Guardians 2-0 today. Both runs for the Guardians were scored in the fourth inning. Looks like Teal, Antonacci, Peters had the hits for the Sox. Ramirez got a two RBIs off of one hit. Kwan had the other pretty significant hit for the Guardians. That will eliminate the White Sox from the postseason, sadly, and that will send the Cleveland Guardians to the ALDS, where they will face...
0: ALCS,
2: yes. And who are they facing, Sprague?
0: The Tampa Bay Devil Rays.
2: Yes, who just knocked off the Yankees, much to my delight.
0: Yeah, I think the Rays won't have too much trouble with the Guardians. Okay, well, that's it for Sports Beat. I know there was a bunch of college football stuff going on, but, you know, we can't keep up with all this stuff, and we're baseball people, so thank you, Jack. You did a great job, and now we're just bouncing all over the place. We're gonna go back to 1978. One of my absolute favorite Lou records. If I could figure it out here we go.

That cunt's not breathing. I think she's had too much or something or other. I mean, you know what I mean? I don't mean to scare you, but you're the one who came here, and you're the one who's gotta take her when you leave. I'm not being smart or trying to be cold in my part, and I'm not gonna wear my heart on my sleeve. But you know, people get all emotional, and sometimes, man, they just don't act rationally, you know? They think they're just on TV. Sha-la-la-la, man. Why don't you just slip her away? You know, I'm glad that we met, man. It really was nice talking, and I really wish that there was a little more time to speak. But you know, it could be a hassle trying to explain myself to a police officer about how it was your old lady got herself stiffed. And it's not like we could help her, there was nothing no one could do, and if there was, man, you know I would have been the first. But when someone turns that blue, it's a universal truth, and you just know that bitch will never. By the way, that's really some bad shit that you came to our place with. But you ought to be more careful around the little girls. It's either the best or it's the worst. And since I don't have to choose, I guess I won't. And I know this ain't no way to treat a guest. But why don't you grab your old lady by the feet and just lay her out in the darkest street, and by morning she's just another hit and run. You know, some people got no choice, and they can never find a voice to talk with that they could even call their own. So the first thing that they see that allows them the ride to be why they follow it, you know, it's called bad luck.

hey man, that's just a lie. That's why she tells her friends. It's a real song that she wouldn't even admit to herself. It's beating in her heart. It's a song lots of people know. It's a painful song. But it'll always say a truth. It'll last full of sad songs. A penny for a wish. I wish it won't make it, soldier. With a pretty kiss, or a pretty face, can't have its way. Don't tramps like us.

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2: And we are back. 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And we, let me see if I can get this right. Did we start that last, we started that off with Street Hassle, right? Does that sound right? And yeah, Street Hassle, Lou Reed, and then the Velvet Underground, Heroin. And then one of the last things they did, Velvet Underground, Pale Blue Eyes, live record from 1969 at some club in Dallas, Texas, which I'm sure they were thrilled about being at. And that catches us up. We're kind of doing a greatest hits cross section. Okay, it's the bottom of the hour, so who wants to read a couple underwriters? Because they are important.
3: 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And according to Brian, these guys know their punk music and they've got their own show on here, so you should check that out as well.
2: They do. I've never heard it. It's on, it's, what is it, the it's some Sunday morning or something?
4: Yeah, Sundays. Underground Circus.
2: I mean,
4: 10 to noon.
2: Yeah. I don't know, man. That's pretty early. Okay, what else do we got?
5: 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And I think they're closing soon, too, so go get them while you can. And they're
2: yeah.
5: a great coffee joint.
2: Yeah, they're being closed. They're not
5: yeah.
2: closing. They're being
5: True.
2: Closed, and they're being replaced by something called Black Rifle Coffee from Salt Lake City. It sounds completely stupid to me.
3: Bozeman Coffee is a whole of a lot better than Salt Lake City, but that's just the opinion of Unclaimed Freight.
2: Yes, it is.
5: Oh, I'd say.
2: Yes, it is. And Wild Joe's was an important place, man. It's going to, you know. It's,
5: oh, Bozeman staple for sure.
2: Yeah, this is not good. Not good. All right, we are going to hop back into it, and we're going to play some of the more obvious classic big time tracks.
6: Just a perfect day. Drink sangria in the park. And then later, when it gets

about someone who was one, and has since been committed to an institution to be one.

The earth is weeping, the sky is shaking, the stars split to their core. And every proton and unnamed neutron is fusing in my bones. And an unnamed mammal is darkly rising as man burns from his tomb. And I look at this as a blissful moment to fly into the sun.

Holly came from Miami, FLA. Hitchhiked away across USA. Plucked her eyebrows on the way, shaved her legs, and then he was a she. 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
1: 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It's time tonight for Rummaging in the Stash. I'm your host, Bob Wall, and every Tuesday night I dig through my archive of concert recordings, dig something up to play for you. I've got a good one lined up tonight, I think. I hope you'll think so, too. We'll see how it goes. 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On Saturday, October 17th, the Bozeman Folklore Society welcomes the Ten Hill Weavers to Pilgrim Church here in Bozeman. On Saturday, October 24th, there will be a family dance at the Bozeman Senior Center from 5:30 to 6:30 p.m., and then a community contra dance from 7:30 to 10 p.m. More information on all BFS activities is available at bozemanfolklore.org or on the Bozeman Folklore Society Facebook page. 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The following shows are coming up at Pine Creek: Tyler John Kraling on Wednesday, October 7th, Jess Alstad on Thursday the 8th, Way Down North on Saturday the 10th, West Dakota Stutter on Sunday the 11th. 49 Winchester with Briscoe on Tuesday, October 13th, to wrap up the season at Pine Creek. You can find more information, schedules, and tickets at pinecreeklodgemontana.com. They hope to see you soon for some music between the pines. All right, Pine Creek season is finishing up here in the next week and a half or so. A lot of great shows out there this summer, and to kick things off tonight, I'm going to play one of those shows from out at Pine Creek. On the 26th of September, the Cullen Brothers Band opened and then Jampoke played. And they did nice long sets. I can't squeeze both of them into the show tonight, so I'm going to play the Jampoke set for you. We'll get to that Cullen Brothers set some other night. I'm going to break it into a couple pieces, and I'm going to follow it up with a set from Daisy Chain Fest over in Missoula back in August. But going to play Jampoke for you to kick things off. I'm going to break it into a couple pieces because it's a pretty long set. So kick back, get comfortable, and enjoy Jampoke here on Rummaging in the Stash on KGVM Bozeman.

bottle that's come down Henry Crown. Walk on board.

Oh.

0: What is up, Pine Creek? We are so, so excited to be back here. And it's only been like a month. Who was here last month with us at Creekside in Rival? That was a good time. Thank you so much to Coleman Brothers Band, our favorite band of all time from Livingston, Montana, for opening it up. It wouldn't be a Pine Creek show without those guys, so. This one's called Trails and Trains.
1: Turn back every thought and all the way.

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0: hell's called living room? 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It's a fun song.
1: And we just want to give you guys, seriously, the biggest thank you we possibly can for coming out to Pine Creek Lodge today. This is, you guys don't even understand how awesome this is and how huge this is for our band. So thank you to every single one of you for coming out here. Thank you to Pine Creek Lodge. This is the best venue in the world. And I can't believe we're playing here. And I can't, yeah, thank you guys all for coming. This is awesome.

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0: guys, it's our pleasure to be playing some new songs for you guys that we've written recently and worked together as a band. And we're going to get Sebi out here playing some guitar. And assuming you can find that guitar.
1: Has anyone seen a Martin guitar laying around? It was sitting right over on this side of the
0: stage. Hey, Coen Brothers, you steal our acoustic guitar? Hey, there it is, there it is. You guys, we got a merch stand over there. We got some really cool posters. I have to say, I don't think we printed enough full-size printout posters. So if you want one, go to the merch stand, because we're going to run out of them.
1: Thank you, Katie, for the amazing artwork on those posters. Katie's here. I haven't seen her yet today, but she's here. Go give her a high five.
0: Yeah, we got t-shirts over there. We got stickers. We got posters. We got rolling papers. We got everything you need.
2: How's it going, everybody? 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
0: Hey, everybody give it up for Sebi. 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
1: This next tune's one that James T over on the guitar just wrote. This is one of the first times we played it live. 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I can't read. It's called Stale Song.

0: longer. 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
1: This song is called Food in America.
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Bye.

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After a note from one of our favorite characters, and the man who wrote the song is in the house tonight, he's been over there, Josh Smith. The song is called Turtle Charlie.

0: That was the first part of the set by Jampoke out at Pine Creek Lodge on the 26th of September of 2026. A great evening of music out there at Pine Creek. Got a little chilly. The wind came up a little bit there toward the end and at the start, but in between, wind went down. It was pretty nice evening out there as fall started to set in, and I thought Jampoke was sounding great. Hope you think so, too. I'll get into the second part of that set right after I remind you that this is KGVM Bozeman, the audio mirror of the Gallatin Valley. We're at 95.9 on your FM dial, kgvm.org online. I want to thank you for tuning in. I'm going to thank some more of our underwriters for their support before we get into the next part of the set. Got a job at a record store 3 days a week and no more than four. 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

0: 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All right. Thanks to those and all of our underwriters and supporters here at KGVM. And let's kick back and listen to the rest of the set by Jampoke here on Rummaging in the Stash.
1: Hey, they turned my mic on back here. Say some stuff, man. All right, this next song is a Jesse Colin Young song. Does anybody here actually know who that is? Alex knows. This random guy knows. Go listen to him.

Thank you.

0: switch around here on the instrument. Yeah, we're gonna move around a little bit here. Well, I'm not gonna move, but so maybe get a beer, do something, go to the bathroom. It shouldn't take too long.
1: Anyone want a t-shirt? Okay, I'm gonna chuck it in the middle. Okay, ready?
0: And if you didn't catch the shirt, we do have them for sale. You're gonna have to use your money, because it ain't free. It ain't free.
2: You guys noticed our bass player Jay has a microphone now. Let's give it up for Jay.
0: It's time to enter the Gizverse.
3: Yes.

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0: Thank you, Cole, for playing the guitar. Thank you, Seven, for playing the drums. Yeah! Hell yeah, Sebi on the kit.
1: Sebi on
0: Let's
1: the
0: go.
1: Kit.
0: Let's go.
2: Cole on the guitar?
1: Oh, yeah.
2: Drummer plays the guitar? What?
0: Woo! Yeah.
1: We have James on the congas. Yeah, everybody give it up for James.
3: Thanks for letting me bang on your skin, Sebi.
0: Here's another track off our last album. Show of hands, how many of you guys were here last summer for the Jam Punk album release party? Thank you for coming back. All right, any of you guys out there not seen the band before? Anyone's first show out there? Hell yeah. It feels so good to play for so many familiar faces. Familiar faces and new faces. It's awesome. It's amazing having all you guys here. And we want to say thank you. Thank you.

0: Thank you, guys. Here's another new one we've never played live before.
1: We've literally never played this next song before. Not even in practice.
0: Hey, one more time. Give it up for yourselves. We all can't believe how many people showed up to this, and we just want to thank you seriously from the bottom of our hearts. Yeah, you guys don't know how much it means to us. Come to another show. We'll be playing out at the Westerner, opening for the Takes in a little bit. You can catch us on New Year's Eve at the Elm, opening for North Fork Crossing. Tickets are available now. And yeah, let's get on to this new song.

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My mind.

0: That's Jay back there on the bass and the vocals.
1: Yeah. Hey guys, that's the first time Jay's ever sang a song at a show. You guys like when Jay sings songs at shows? Noted.
0: All right, we have a couple more for you guys. We're gonna give a huge thanks to Alex back there on the lights, Bob on the sound. Can we hear it for those guys?
2: Yeah, give it up for Bob.
0: Making us sound good and look good. Huge thanks to Chip for having us out, and Chrissy for taking care of us, and everybody else here for being amazing. And you guys, obviously.
2: Cole, do you want to give us a groove? A little groove?

Guys, I'd like to take a half second of your time and introduce the band here. Just to the left of me, we got Reed Lando on the saxophone. Right there on vocals and guitar, we got James Thomas. That's Jay Alford back there on bass and vocals. We got Cole holding it down on the kit. Mr. Sebi Rattle Jones there on the congas, bongo, and box percussion. My name's James Knutson. It's a pleasure to be here with you guys. Thank you for coming. Thank you for everything. This is our last song. Thank you, Pine Creek. Come to another show. We'll see you again soon.

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0: Thank you guys so much. We love you. We will be back. Thank you, Alex. Thank you, Bob. Thank you, everybody. Again.
1: All right, that was Jam Poke live at Pine Creek Lodge on the 26th of September of 2026. Again, they played with the Cullen Brothers, opened up the show. I'll have them on future rummaging in the stash, I think. But I want to remind you that this is KGVM Bozeman. 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I want to thank a couple more of our underwriters for their support. 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
1: Going to finish things up for tonight's live recordings with a set by a band called Sand Dooney from Missoula. I went over to Missoula in August for Daisy Chain Fest. It kicked off on Thursday, the 13th of August at Freak Cycles there in Missoula. And the first band to play was Sand Dooney. I hadn't heard them or heard of them really before, but I really liked this set, and so I hope you will too. I invite you to kick back and get comfortable and enjoy Sand Dooney here on Rummaging in the Stash.

Sanduni, and we're excited to be kicking off Daisy Chain for us all this weekend. Thanks for having us, Freecycles, and yeah.

nice breeze going up. Most of these songs are from an album that is coming out in a couple weeks, and I have some here to sell somewhere over there. I have records and cassettes, if anyone is interested. And yeah, thanks for listening.

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I don't know if anyone's seen it, but it has all of us in it doing stuff. If you want to check it out, it's called Jacaranda, and it's pretty cute.

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This is a little ditty about climate collapse and capitalism. uplifting, hopeful.

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We don't know. 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It's about weeding.

0: doing it. 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And yeah, we have records for sale. Thanks.
1: That was Sand Dooney live at Freecycles in Missoula on the 13th of August of 2026, kicking off Daisy Chain Fest for the year. Hope you enjoyed that. And I want to remind you, this is Rummaging in the Stash. I'm your host, Bob Wall. I do this every Tuesday evening at 7 p.m. And I want to maybe finish off the evening with some album cuts to get us up to the 10 o'clock hour. DJ Ben's waiting in the wings with Digital Waiting Room. He's got some subgenre of electronic music he'll be focusing on tonight. But we'll get into that right after I play some album cuts, get us on up to 10 o'clock. I think I'll play cuts by the next two bands that played at Freecycles on that Thursday at Daisy Chain Fest. The first one is Sugarwater Canyon. I think a couple of them were from the Missoula area and a couple were down in California. I'm going to play a cut of theirs called B.O.K. And then Ancient Forest from out in Seattle. A couple of them had been in Missoula previously. I'll play you Trust A3.

0: 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Before that, Sugarwater Canyon did Be Okay. I want to remind you that you can check out our past shows archived on kgvm.org if you just search for recent shows. 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That wraps things up for tonight's Rummaging in the Stash. Keep it tuned right here for DJ Ben and the Digital Waiting Room. And have a great night, everyone. The following episode of Live on Vinyl Entertainment originally aired on KGVM Bozeman on Friday, May 16th, 2025 at 4 p.m.
1: Hello, hello, hello, and welcome back to another episode of Live on Vinyl Entertainment here on KGVM 95.9, coming to you from Bozeman, Montana. So this first album I want to get into today, I actually just received for my birthday. So I want to play that here and now. First time I've spun this record, first time getting to listen to it on vinyl. So here it is. This is Sunrise on Slaughter Beach, the newest album by Clutch. Let's check it out.

0: The Relay for Life of Gallatin Valley is a powerful community fundraising event aimed at supporting the American Cancer Society's efforts to fight cancer. Scheduled for May 17, 2025, this event unites cancer survivors, caregivers, and community members to honor lives touched by cancer, celebrate survivors, and take meaningful action. Participants will walk a designated track, enjoy various activities and entertainment, and engage in heartfelt ceremonies such as the Survivor Lap and Luminaria Ceremony. Proceeds from the event will directly fund cancer research, patient support services, and educational initiatives, creating a lasting impact in Gallatin Valley and beyond. That's the Relay for Life, May 17th, 2025.
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2: 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We are currently listening to Sunrise on Slaughter Beach. This is Clutch's 13th and one of their newer slash newest albums. This came out in 2022, and as I said up top here, I just received this album as a present for my birthday, so shout out to Natalie. Thank you for this record. I've been enjoying it so far. I hope you out there are enjoying it. This is side two, so stick around. We have more music coming up, and let's get back into it. Side two.

That was Sunrise on Slaughter Beach, Clutch's newest and most recent album from 2022. All right, for the next album we're going to listen to here, we're going to kind of go to the opposite side of things. We're going to go back to 1993 for this band's debut studio album. This album features one of my favorite songs by this band called Sober. So without further ado, this is the album Undertow by Tool. So let's press play, check in with that.

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2: 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We are listening to Undertow. This is the debut studio album for the band Tool. This album was released in 1993. And a fun little fact for you, or for you about this album: it's the only album to feature the original bassist Paul D'Amore. I don't know how to say his last name, but yeah. So fun fact for you. Let's get back into side B here. Here we go.

Alrighty, we are in the middle of listening to the Undertow album by Tool. Now, I had a request to play a lame song so a couple of my friends could run into Home Depot, and to that I say no.

This was / that was the Undertow album by Tool from 1993. So, fun fact about me for you fine folks out there listening is I did not really plan what today's session was going to be. I grabbed a handful of records and ran out the door. I knew that I wanted to listen to Sunrise on Slaughter Beach up top and kind of do the rest from there. So, you know, I liked following Tool, or following Clutch with Tool, and I can't really, I don't know. I'm in a weird mood, you know? So I'm actually going to go back to more Clutch. This is one of their middle albums. I believe it was from 2015, but this is Psychic Warfare. Awesome album. We only have half an hour here, so we're going to jump to side B of this album and listen to, you know, some of the lesser known gems on this album. I really love the first two songs, Doom Saloon / Our Lady of Electric Light, and there's a couple more really fun songs after that. So enough of my voice, let's get into some more Clutch.

This has been Live on Vinyl Entertainment here on 95.9 KGVM, coming to you from Bozeman, Montana. I just want to take a moment to say thank you for everybody that is tuned in and is listening right now. Stick around. Democracy Now! Will be up after this, but we got just enough time for a little bit more Clutch. So this is Sucker for the Witch. I will see y'all next week.

The following episode of the Jazz Nightcap originally aired on KGVM Bozeman on Monday, October 5th, 2026 at 10 p.m. All right, Pat Loken there with Green Room Graffiti and the Attention Deficit Happy Hour. And you can catch that right here every Monday evening from 8 to 10 p.m. on KGVM Bozeman. We're Gallatin Valley Community Radio, 95.9 FM, KGVM.org online. I'm your host, Bob Wall, and it is time tonight for the Jazz Nightcap. Time to play you some jazz to finish off your Monday evening, ease you out, and get you up to the midnight hour. And if you're not into staying up till midnight, we do re-air the program. We used to do it on Saturday at 2, but I think we've got a new DJ that's playing a punk show at 2, so if you go there at 2 o'clock on Saturday expecting jazz, you might get a whole different feel. 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So I think probably at 5 p.m. from 5 to 7, you can catch the Jazz Nightcap rebroadcast on Saturdays. Anyway, before we get into the music tonight, I do want to thank one of our underwriters for their support of KGVM and really their support of live music here in the Gallatin Valley. 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Red Tractor hosts a jazz jam session on the third Sunday of each month featuring the Alex Platt Trio and an all-you-can-eat music buffet on the first and third Monday of each month. Music coming up at Red Tractor includes Executive Dysfunction for the Music Buffet on Monday, October 5th. Jacob Browntree for the Buffet on Monday, October 19th. 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And I would be very grateful. I love being able to get on the air here and share my music with everybody out there. And, you know, we just sit here and listen to some music together. That's a pretty cool thing to do, I think. So I'm going to play some jazz now. I'm going to start off, surprise, surprise, with a little Charles Mingus. When in doubt, go to the Mingus. I thought I'd play the title cut from his album Pithecanthropus Erectus. And I'll keep it going with one by Jackie McLean from an album called New Soil. It's the lead-in cut. It's called Hip Strut. And then some Dexter Gordon from the killer album One Flight Up. I'll play you Cop in the Haven. We'll start it out here, though, with the man, the legend, Charles Mingus in Pithecanthropus Erectus.

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Pine Creek's back window features food truck style dining options, and they sell domestic and local beers and wines. The following shows are coming up at Pine Creek: Tyler John Kraling on Wednesday, October 7th, Jess Alstad on Thursday the 8th, Way Down North on Saturday the 10th, West Dakota Stutter on Sunday the 11th, 49 Winchester with Briscoe on Tuesday, October 13th, to wrap up the season at Pine Creek. You can find more information, schedules, and tickets at pinecreeklodgemontana.com. They hope to see you soon for some music between the pines. All right. Thanks to Pine Creek for all the great music and for supporting KGVM. You just heard Dexter Gordon before that with Cop in the Haven. Before that, Jackie McLean did Hip Strut and started it out with the one and only Charles Mingus, the title cut from Pithecanthropus erectus. This is KGVM Bozeman, the audio mirror of the Gallatin Valley. We're at 95.9 on your FM dial, kgvm.org online. I'm your host, Bob Wall, and you're listening to the Jazz Nightcap tonight. I do this every Monday night from 10 to midnight. And I'll keep it going here with some more music for you. I'm going to play a cut by Philly Joe Jones. He was one of the jazz greats and one of the great rhythm sections of jazz was Philly Joe Jones on the drums, and he played with a number of great bass players. I'm going to play a cut off of an album called Westlake Bounce, the music of John Gross, and Paul Chambers is on bass on this one, so they're one of the great rhythm sections. I'll play a Cannonball. Then I'll play another great drummer, Max Roach, from an album called Quiet As It's Kept. I'll play the title cut. Then some Ron Carter, a great bass player. I've got a collection of his called Foresight, the Complete Stockholm Tapes. I'll play a Caminando off of that. Finish the setup with a little Art Blakey and the Jazz Messengers with Lester Left Town off the Big Beat.

0: right, that was Art Blakey and his Jazz Messengers. Art Blakey banging on the drums there with Lester Left Town. Before that, Ron Carter did Comandando. Max Roach did Quiet As It's Kept. Started out with little Philly Joe Jones with Paul Chambers joining him on this album, Westlake Bounce, with a song called Cannonball. This is the Jazz Nightcap. I'm your host, Bob Wall, and you are tuned to KGVM Bozeman, keeping the community and community radio here in the Gallatin Valley. 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It was a beautiful day out there in the Bozeman area again today. It's been really nice this week, and hope you're getting some chances to enjoy it. You know, it's going to change here pretty soon, I would guess, but we can enjoy the beautiful days we've got right now. All right, I'm going to keep it going with some more music, but first I want to thank another one of our underwriters for their support.
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0: All right, I'm going to keep rolling here with a cut by the Dave Brubeck Quartet from an album called Brubeck Time. I'll play you Jeepers Creepers. And then with some more, a little bit more double vowel things here, I'll play you a Joe Henderson cut from our thing called Teeter Totter. Follow it up with the title cut from Wayne Shorter's album Speak No Evil. And finish the setup with Sonny Stitt. The cut Stormy Thursday from his album Stittsville.

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1: All right. You just heard Sonny Stitt with Stormy Thursday. Before that, Wayne Shorter did Speak No Evil. Joe Henderson did Teeter Totter and started out with the Dave Brubeck Quartet and Jeepers Creepers. This is the Jazz Nightcap. I'm your host, Bob Wall, and you're listening to KGVM Bozeman, Gallatin Valley Community Radio, 95.9 on your FM dial, kgvm.org online. And I want to thank you for tuning in tonight. We're in the home stretch of the show. It's almost 11:35 p.m. We're going up to midnight here. And I thought I'd kick this last set off with a cut by Art Tatum called September Song, since we've successfully made it out of September. I'm a little bit late on this, but I'm a little bit late on a lot of things. So, you know, that's how it goes. I'll follow it up with another Art Tatum cut called Moon Song. And follow that with one by Billy Taylor called Blue Moon. And then I think I'll play Little Dizzy Gillespie and Stan Getz after that. Their version of It Don't Mean a Thing If It Ain't Got That Swing. We'll get going here with Art Tatum and September Song.

0: was an extra I squeezed in there, Horace Parlin with Return Engagement. Before that, Stan Getz and Dizzy Gillespie did It Don't Mean a Thing, Blue Moon by Billy Taylor, and a couple by Art Tatum, Moon Song and September Song. Thank you for tuning in to the Jazz Nightcap, and have a great night, everyone.
1: You are tuned to KGVM Bozeman. Welcome to Harmonix. I'm Joy LaClaire. Jacques Arcadel was born in August of 1510, but he died on October 14, 1587. So we begin today's Harmonix with several of his compositions by various artists.

Sylvius Leopold Weiss was born on October 12, 1686. We hear Hopkinson Smith's interpretation of his Fantaisie in C minor and Le Tombeau sur la mort de Monsieur de Logis.

You are tuned to KGVM Bozeman. The show is Harmonics. I'm Joy LaClaire. Domenico Zipoli was born on October 17, 1688. We begin this second hour of Harmonics with his Adagio for Oboe, Cello, Organ, and Orchestra. Jean-François Paillard conducts the Paillard Chamber Orchestra with oboist Pierre Pierlot, cellist Bernard Fontani, and organist Anne-Marie Beckensteiner. And with all the excitement accompanying the release of Barbara Kingsolver's latest novel titled Partita, we hear Giovanni Nesi's interpretation of Zipoli's Partita in A minor.

Antonio Pasculi was born on October 13, 1842. We hear Le Api, the bee, performed by oboist Lydia Consilvio and pianist Hui Chuan Chen.

Rayfun Williams was born on October 12, 1872. We hear The Lark Ascending. Vernon Handley conducts the London Philharmonic Orchestra with violinist David Nolan.

Herbert Howells was born on October 17, 1892. We hear his Elegy for Viola, String Quartet, and String Orchestra. Richard Hickox conducts the City of London Sinfonia. And then we end today's harmonics with Apollo 5's interpretation of A Spotless Rose, followed by the 16's interpretation of Sing Lullaby.

We hope you have enjoyed this edition of Harmonix, number 436. 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
0: Good morning and welcome to Culture Sunday on KGVM Bozeman 95.9 FM. Since the age of two, Eric Funk has worked in five areas of music. He is an award-winning composer, conductor, performer, producer, and teacher in the School of Music in MSU's College of Arts and Architecture. In this Provost Distinguished Lecture, he talks about his life, his work, and his inspiration, which he bookends with two performances at the piano. He is introduced by Dr. Roy Smith, Dean of the College of Arts and Architecture. Recorded on October 9, 2018, in Reynolds Recital Hall. KGVM thanks the MSU School of Music for their gracious assistance.
2: There is a new mantra that we carry with us in the College of Arts and Architecture, relentlessly encouraging our faculty and staff and students who are here tonight to climb higher and to dream out loud. It is, I think, what gifted artists do best as they transform impossibility into being, as they render through the language of movement, style, and expression those feelings and thoughts that evade the written word, as they translate the fluidity of the mind into the structure of a song. As a child, I remember hearing Gustav Mahler's Symphony No. 1 and listening in awe as one of my favorite childhood songs, Frère Jacques, was slowed and shifted into a minor key to completely change the mood from festive to funereal and back again. I realized in that moment that the composer carries with them the power to revive parts of the mind and the heart that the challenges and humdrum of everyday life can deaden and desensitize. That moment of wonder led me to explore all nine of Mahler's symphonies, and later all nine of Beethoven's. Tonight's speaker, too, among his long list of accomplishments as a lecturer, scholar, composer, presenter, humanist, and collaborator, counts nine symphonies among his repertoire of works that have touched the ears and souls of millions. Nine symphonies. To me, Eric Funk epitomizes the artist's persistent soul, creating composition after composition, each seeking to reveal a new layer or unwitnessed dimension of human existence. Four operas, six ballets, three large works for chorus and orchestra, 19 concertos, works too numerous to mention for solo instruments and voices, and a musical pedigree that began at the age of two have ensured that Eric Funk's talents have nourished us with 67 years of beautiful music. We are fortunate and all the better as humans and appreciators of all things creative that Eric has shared 16 of those with us at Montana State University as a colleague of the First Order in the School of Music. His generosity as a musician is illustrated not only in how he conveys his own stories through music, but how he recognizes the importance of letting others share theirs. His Emmy Award-winning PBS program, which most of you know, 11th and Grant, now in its 13th season, has given a range of talented Montana musicians, many of them MSU faculty, a platform to perform and to dialogue about the intricacies of their practice. It's a program that speaks to all Montanans as Eric equally finds finesse and facility in speaking about music with accomplished peers and colleagues from around the world. The Bozeman visitor waiting at the baggage claim at our airport and experiencing their first taste of Montana culture with him. Or the curious student who doesn't know that they love music yet. One of 575 students he routinely teaches each semester in his American Popular Music and Masterworks classes. Eric's work is not only recognized by his colleagues here in Montana. Eric Funk's Concerto for Piano and Orchestra, Opus 71, won the 2018 International Global Music Award, main prize, and was a double gold medal best in show in the categories of classical music and composition. Imagine Eric Zwilli, Concerto for the Violin Alone, Opus 109, a piece written for Hungarian virtuoso Vilmos Ola, in which all the parts usually performed by the orchestra are performed instead by one single solitary violin. Now an award-winning PBS documentary entitled The Violin Alone, Funk's work was awarded not one, not two, not three, but six. 2018 Emmy Awards for Best Music Composition, Best Cultural Documentary, Best Director, Best Photography, Best Editing, and Best Audio. The documentary was also declared Best Documentary at Chicago's prestigious 2017 AmerCord Art House Television Awards. His works have premiered globally with prestigious ensembles, including the Warsaw Philharmonic and the Latvian National Symphony Orchestra. They have also been performed twice at Carnegie Hall in New York City. The quiet sophistication and civility of Eric's practice was also recognized when Charles Osgood showcased him on CBS Sunday Morning in 1998 following a feature story written about him in the New York Times. He has been honored with a Montana Governor's Award for the Arts, a Montana Arts Council Humanities Hero Award, and at Montana State University, the James and Mary Ross Provost Award for Excellence in Teaching, a President's Excellence in Teaching Award, and a Distinguished Service Award from our Honors College. Given this level of global engagement, Eric is frequently asked why he doesn't base himself in New York or LA instead of Montana. His response as the son of two talented musicians is earnestly simple and straightforward. I make sense here. So, and this is where I'll have to try to not be verklempt. Much of what you can appreciate about Eric is on his website, outlining the many performances, creations, and journeys that make him the absolutely extraordinary man that you will see he is tonight. But I want to share with you something about Eric that transcends the unquestionable accomplishment of his bio. Eric Funk is a friend whose amazing successes have never clouded his humanity and his generosity. On one particularly stressful day, which a dean occasionally has, I remember serendipitously receiving a text from Eric where he said, "I'm proud to be on your team, Royce. Don't ever be discouraged, no matter what. We keep on keeping on. And to be honest, the integrity of our team inspires me to do so." In Eric's world, as you can see, success is not only a function of personal accomplishment, but an unwavering belief in the power of teamwork, collaboration, and the constant support of others. To return to my first experience of Mahler's Symphony No. 1, I cried that day. What I affectionately came to know later in my life is my Mahler moment. But I didn't really understand why I cried. Something had spoken to me, moved me on a visceral and soulful level. It was not a sadness, but a deepness. When I sat at my desk and focused on this evening's distinguished speaker and the myriad of ways in which he has contributed to the vitality of our world of music, I feel as though I understand those feelings I had as a child much better. As a dean, there is no greater gift than to share with the world and with all of you the accomplishments of their talented faculty and to extol the beauty inherent in a creative life so richly and fully lived. It gives me infinite pleasure to do just that this evening. Please join me in welcoming the amazing and talented one of MSU's finest, Mr. Eric Funk.
3: So I should just leave now, I think that. Not wanting to miss a teaching moment, I thought it would be interesting to start the way that I start my classes here. As Royce pointed out, I deal with a lot of students every semester. And typically what I do is I'll take a nursery rhyme like Mary Had a Little Lamb or Twinkle, Twinkle, Little Star, play the melody, and then I'll play it as if Mozart wrote it, and then as a jazz tune and a country tune and a rock tune, and Basically, what I'm trying to relay to them is that when they say they like a particular kind of music, what they're really saying is they like the delivery methodology. And so any melody and harmony can be just refashioned and become something else. So I thought in the spirit of that, to warm the room up a little bit, I would start by playing for you a piece that was written by Rodgers and Hammerstein for the musical South Pacific, and the tune is called This Nearly Was Mine. But what I'm going to do with it is play it as though Chopin wrote it.

I was afraid Royce had stolen my speech because some of the things he said you're going to hear again. But I wanted to craft this, and I was kind of torn between reading this to you or actually improvising it, which is what I usually do in the classroom. But I thought this was tight enough, the way that I wrote it, I could get through everything that I wanted to in the time that I have allotted. It's quite a bit of information to cover. So I'll begin. I love music. I love everything about it. I love all kinds of music. I am passionate about it. Every class I teach, every performance I give, every work I conduct, every show I help produce, and every piece of music I compose is filled with energy and measures of that love and passion. Additionally, I've always valued those people with whom one feels better for having been around. I've worked hard at becoming one of those people, and I've tried to treat every encounter as if it were the most important encounter of my life, including my interaction with students and colleagues. Any success I have had in my life seems to stem entirely from these things. I'd like to express my deep appreciation for the honor being bestowed on me by Montana State University by inviting me to be part of the Provost Distinguished Lecture Series. I was asked to speak about myself and about my life, which I'm certainly willing to do and something I hope will be of interest to each of you. However, like most of you, I was raised with a firm understanding of the importance of humility. Toward that end, I'd like to point out that my life has largely been the art of harvesting the many opportunities that have come my way, making the most of every gift given, sometimes needing to ultimately turn adversity into advantage. A central part of my learning and action over the course of my life has been to move the gifts of circumstance to full advantage. We each fashion a life over the course of our time on Earth. We try to create something with integrity and purpose, life's work through which we might make the world a better place. We create our own lives. I tried to set the plow blade deep and move slowly. It's important to be able to periodically turn around, look back, and view our life, and sense no stone left unturned. If one is fortunate, elderhood can be the most amazing part of life. That's the plan. I was very fortunate to have been born into a musical family. Both of my parents were professional musicians and educators. As it turned out, all four of us, my brother and two sisters and I, all became professional musicians as well. It's no surprise then when it came to making the decision with regard to what I wanted to do with my life that it was driven by the inner question, which aspect of music would you like to pursue? It was my world as far back as I can remember. My parents were professionally trained opera singers and music educators, my father a composer and conductor as well, my mother played piano and flute. I started performing publicly with my two older siblings when I was 2.5 years old. The three of us had a fairly rich repertoire of songs. Family legend has it that I was the one with the powerful memory, my elder brother and sister often looking to me to resolve forgotten lyrics. Later, as part of fundraising activities for my dad's professional choirs, our family performed two-hour concerts, singing 4- to 6-part a cappella songs, sacred and secular, and then presented various styles of music in small duos and trios, each of us four young people playing 2 or 3 instruments. It wasn't uncommon for us to be awakened in the morning with one of our parents singing, "It's opera day." This meant that we had to sing every word normally spoken from that point forward. The breakfast table requests for cereal, milk, and toast were all sung. Attempts to get into the bathroom to ready for school were particularly rich. Fervent scenes of improvised recitatives and arias, duets of argument and pleadings before heading out the door for school with a stage exit singing, "See you after school, have a good day." By the way, in the 4th grade, it was a little embarrassing to discover that it wasn't opera day at school, it was only at our house. I have 5 major hats that I wear as a musician. I compose music, I perform music, I conduct music, I teach music, and I present music as an artistic director, host, and music producer. As a composer, I create something akin to blueprints for sound sculptures. That's part of my music. That part of my musical life is alive with sound on the internal plane. It's my raison d'etre. I've spent thousands of hours over my lifetime involved deeply in what might appear to onlookers as continued total silence, but in my mind, it's alive with sound. It's symphonic.
As a performer, I launch music into the air with the full force of my understanding of that which the composer intended. I am an interpreter seeking to fashion and exact that which was once only alive in the composer's imagination. My purpose in that world is to manifest someone else's dream onto this plane. As a conductor, I'm doing much the same thing as that which I do as a performer, but I remain silent. In that role, I am shaping the music that others perform. I am, for example, taking Beethoven's or Mozart's or Prokofiev's music as it appears in the music score on paper, and making certain that the ensemble I'm leading achieves the most perfect replica of what the composer intended. As a teacher, it is my duty and joy to share my understanding of music with students of all ages. I have often used the analogy that I get to take them on hikes to the most beautifully singular aural places, and once in the midst of it, help them understand what they are hearing. And I get to be part of revealing that music isn't merely a commodity and entertainment, but in fact, as art, the radar of the human spirit, something akin to the soul itself. As a presenter, I showcase other musicians and participate in platforms for them to perform and be heard. In some cases, I offer guidance for how to potentially more successfully achieve their objective as an ensemble, regardless of genre. My life is richly alive in the many worlds of music. I'd like to take a few minutes to go into more detail with regard to each of these parts of my life. Composing. First and foremost, as I mentioned earlier, composing is, I believe, my central purpose. It's the reason I'm on the earth. Some composers are born as something strangely equivalent to being a library filled with original music. I am one of those. As a little boy, I gradually started to realize that the music I was hearing in my mind, in my imagination, was not the music from the external world. Rather, this music was coming from inside me. The music I was hearing in my imagination was a different music than that coming from my parents singing or playing, or from the records they played, or music from the radio. I was hearing a different music altogether, sounds in my mind's ear. I use that term to reveal something similar to imaginings that we commonly refer to as the mind's eye. The mind's ear is sound, the mind's eye is visual. Some composers work this way. I've spent my life listening to music inside me, transferring it to the external world. Some composers approach the process differently, by using rhythms, motives, melodies, and harmonies, and then proceeding to develop those patterns. They invent new music by triggering their aesthetic preferences, resulting in new creations and thereby creating new pieces of music. There isn't one way to do this process. As I grew older, little tunes and harmonies started turning into full-blown pieces of music. Before I learned how to notate music onto music paper, I simply poked them out on the piano until I could play them, or I sang them repeatedly. Original music, it's there, inside the mind. It doesn't go away. I've spent the majority of my lifetime notating these sounds and double-checking for accuracy, making sure that what I've placed on the page is as perfect a replica of that which I'm hearing as I'm able to capture. To date, it's resulted in 149 major works, including 9 symphonies, 19 concertos, 5 string quartets, 4 operas, 5 ballets, numerous works for choir and orchestra or piano, and many chamber music pieces. This process might sound strange, but I expect that everyone here this evening might have at some time imagined a story. As you pay attention to every detail while the story unfolds in your mind, it affords everything you need to describe each character and describe the situations that emerge and braid into a clear plot. Ultimately, you need to sit down and write or type this story on paper. You're using words to convey through narrative the world you conjured. This is the same process as that which composers use. The major difference is that we composers use our language, the musical language, music notation. It's a representation of thoughts and ideas in sound, just as words are a representation of thoughts and ideas in language. I was very fortunate to have studied with 3 prominent Eastern European composers, each playing a critical role in my development as a composer. Tomáš Svoboda, Czech, Sándor Veres, Hungarian, and Krzysztof Penderecki, Pole. These 3 composers helped season my craft, refine the poetics of expression, and deepen my understanding of textures and densities, and relaying those qualities through orchestration.
While working with each of them, I discovered a common trait they seemed to share. They each seemed to hold a fierce protection of the legacy of their knowledge, the torch of composition truth, if you will. They seemed to convey that they were passing on the treasured information from the past and needed assurance that it would be in good hands, would not be watered down or dumbed down in any way, but protected at the core with the same passion and accuracy the old masters transferred as a musical legacy. This was serious business. Between the three of them, the mentoring traces back to Bach, Mozart, Haydn, Beethoven, Brahms, Liszt, Chopin, Dvorak, and other more obscure but critical and notable composers. Part of the challenge of being a contemporary classical composer with the kind of training I've had, in combination with the music I was born with looming inside, is that the music I compose is complex, not easily understood. When I encounter folks who candidly reveal that they just don't get the music I compose, I prefer to believe rather that they might not understand it yet. I say yet simply to point out that it's a well-known fact that many of the now beloved composers' music was not particularly beloved or valued in their own time. Rather, they were each highly criticized for changing the central core of that which is considered good music during the period which they composed. If you'd like to explore this more fully, you might enjoy reading Nicholas Lonimsky's Lexicon of Musical Invective, a compendium of harsh critical reviews dating back hundreds of years. Critics in his day, for example, said about Beethoven's Seventh Symphony, quote, "Beethoven couldn't write a melody if his life depended on it," end quote. If you were to read through the pejorative vilifications by critics during the lifetimes of these old masters, you would begin to understand that the music composers create is for another time, for the future, if it survives the test of time. As long as performers want to play a composer's music, it will continue to exist. Many of you might not be aware that Johann Sebastian Bach's music fell silent for some 93 years. If it hadn't been for Felix Mendelssohn, it wouldn't have continued to exist. As long as performers and conductors insist upon programming it, any composer's music will continue to live on. Bach's music was deemed too brainy by many. Even back in the 1800s, there seemed to be a general misunderstanding about art, adroitly captured by Allen Ginsberg in this quote. "There is still some hang-up that art is supposed to be at the service of the people, rather than individual expressions that mirror people's consciousness, but is the expression of a unique personal consciousness," end quote. My composition career remains promising. My catalog of work reveals a style that composer Alfred Schnittke called polystylism. It means that there is a lot of breadth and range in the kind of music I composed, from immediately accessible direct tonal works to complex non-strict serial chromaticism. Each piece demands its own expression and language. It would be difficult to know what my musical style is by listening to only one piece. The last 6 months have been rather breathtaking with regard to some substantial international and national awards and composition prizes. And just when I thought it couldn't get any better, I received a personal invitation from Krzysztof Penderecki to attend his 85th birthday celebration, a week of concerts of his music in Warsaw next month. While I'll be unable to attend, it is a true honor to have been asked to attend. Performing. In my life as a performer, for many years I performed professionally with a contemporary classical music high-powered trio called the Composer's Ensemble. Tomas Svoboda, composer-pianist, Brian Johansson, composer-guitarist, and me, composer-percussionist-singer. We did master classes, recordings, and performances throughout Oregon and Washington, featuring music we'd composed specifically for our trio, along with Baroque trio sonatas by Corelli, Vivaldi, and others, realized on piano, guitar, and vibraphone in place of the original scoring for harpsichord and two violins. I've also stayed active as a jazz pianist for over 50 years now, most recently performing at a reunion concert of my long-lived jazz quartet, Backburner, this past August at the Rialto. Prior to that, over the last 10 years, I performed frequently with my dear friend and renowned jazz bassist, Kelly Roberti, now deceased. As a jazz performer, I've played mainly the piano. It's something I taught myself to do in my mid-teens. Simultaneously, I studied percussion instruments formally. I was a percussion major in college and worked professionally as a timpanist and percussionist with a number of orchestras in Portland, Oregon.
I started playing guitar when I was 14. I recorded a couple of LPs on guitar, singing original songs I'd composed. I played drums in a rock band in high school and with the big band in college, and I played electric bass for 4 years in a top 40 band during the disco years. Gotta make money. I like all kinds of music and have performed and recorded music in most genres. But beyond classical music, jazz music is my favorite genre at the center of my piano playing world. Improvisation, a form of extemporaneous dialogue in music, is at the heart of jazz. Pattern development in real time is the whole point, building on small elements each composer used in their tune and/or elaborating on what another player might have brought forward. It's gotten to the point now that it's difficult to discern when I'm improvising jazz and when I'm improvising contemporary classical music. I was again very lucky with regard to the musicians with whom I played. I seasoned my craft in the Northwest, playing alongside some master jazz musicians in a number of bands. I pieced together an income that included and often relied on my jazz gigs. In fact, I've made more money playing jazz piano than I have doing anything else in my career. I continued that part of my life when I returned to Montana in the mid-80s. As some of you might recall, I backed vibraphonist Terry Gibbs opening for Dave Brubeck at the first Jazz Montana concert in Bozeman long ago. I was also fortunate to play piano on a county fair tour behind Tennessee Ernie Ford, some of you may remember him, and be the piano player in pickup bands that backed the Supremes, Jim Messina, Gloria Loring, Trini Lopez, Roger and Roger, and other acts touring through the Northwest. Jazz piano started formally for me when I was an undergraduate student and was asked to play for a lunch hour in the Student Union building at Portland State University. They offered me $50. At that time, I was earning $12 a day driving a forklift at a wholesale tile and floor covering business in Portland, part of putting myself through undergraduate school. The money being offered to me for the lunch hour gig was four times what I was making in a whole day driving the forklift for 1 hour of work playing the piano. I agreed. But an hour before I was supposed to play, I went down to the cafeteria to see where the piano was and get a sense of the room. There were so many students there that I suddenly thought, I can't do this. Yikes. At least I can't do this alone. I went to the music building and walked through the practice room area. In one room, there was a student playing a double bass, sawing away with his bow on some etude. I knocked lightly, opened the door, and asked, "Do you play any jazz?" He answered, "Yes." I said, "Want to make $15? He answered, "Sure." On the way out, I noticed a drummer working rudiments on a practice pad. I knocked lightly, opened the door, and asked, "Do you play jazz?" He answered, "Yes." I asked, "Would you like to make $5? If we go pick up your drum kit?" He said, "Great." That little trio, which I named Jazz Confidential, a name I took from an album cover of one of my dad's records, played together for 3 years. I put myself through undergraduate school with the money I made playing gigs with those guys. We changed drummers and our name, calling our trio the In Crowd with two N's. That was the beginning. Now, more than 50 years later, I'm still at it. Teaching. I was in my early 20s when I began teaching music to college students. Music theory was my forte. It was ironic that I ultimately became the chair of music theory at Portland State University and that I became the boss of my then office partner and principal mentor, Tomas Svoboda. We were such dear, dear friends. I say ironic because I had taken music theory as an undergrad at Portland State. It was just awful. The teaching was dry and mechanical and rule-driven. I received A grades but couldn't find any relevance for the subject and felt it was more of a hoop through which I had to jump to secure my degree. After graduation, I became dedicated to and impassioned about the subject and just knew I could figure out a way to teach it that was thrilling, exciting, and applicable for any musician. It is, after all, both the chemistry and grammar of music. Understanding which notes are the nouns, which are the verbs, adjectives, adverbs, direct objects, etc., opens the world of music creation for composers and orchestrators and affords entry into more meaningful interpretation for performers and conductors. In a later teaching post at the Cascade campus of Portland Community College, I was dealing with non-traditional music students in a vocational music program. We had no budget. Part of my job was to teach sight singing to these young people. I secured multiple old copies of the Greater Portland Area Phone Directory to use as textbooks, taught my students to sing the phone numbers like they were degrees of the scale. 771-6543.
I called this approach aerobics. My students could respond anywhere on campus by me holding up fingers, indicating which pitches I wanted to hear. It worked. It was really fun. Those kids could sight read Schoenberg by the time I was done with them. I heard many people say, I've heard there's a very strong relationship between music and math. That is true. But there is also just a stronger relationship between music and literature, music and language, maybe stronger. Music is the language of the heart. It says that which cannot be said in words. I have taught so many students over the course of my life. Most of them were music students. But in the last 15 years, I've been given more responsibility for non-music students through Core 2.0 classes I teach. I have fashioned an interdisciplinary approach to offer an answer to the question, why do I have to take a music class? My major is X. Music has nothing to do with it. I wrote a book published by Kendall Hunt called Sound Thinking, It's All Music, How Music Connects with Everything. I use this for all of my cross-campus courses. Masterworks of Music, Classical, Enjoyment of Music, All Music and Western Civilization, and American Popular Music, A Reflection of Politics and Society, a commercial music over the history of America, necessarily including Native American music, gospel, spiritual blues, ragtime, Dixieland, big band jazz, small band jazz, bebop, progressive jazz, rhythm and blues, rock and roll, folk music, country music, Broadway, film music, jazz rock, bluegrass, hip-hop, rap, spoken word, electronic house. It's an almost endless list, and it's growing. Students enrolled in my Masterworks of Music and Enjoyment of Music classes each write a major semester paper. The topic involves how their major and music are the same. The Enjoyment of Music students need to find the melody, harmony, rhythm, form, dynamics, tempi of their major or future workplace, like a hospital, or an office building, or a ranch. Deep listening is critical. Sometimes the sound, the music of the workplace, or the organizational problems that can arise in that space can be used to better diagnose and resolve problems more accurately identified through non-traditional approaches. These papers are so wonderful to read. In Masterworks of Music, students need to identify a problem in their professional field, transfer it to a problem in music, solve the problem in music, and then transfer it back to their discipline to see if that transform affords a solution otherwise not found. Speaking about this one evening with my friend Dr. Robert Maher, he brought up the process of using transforms to solve problems in electrical engineering. My approach simply relies more on interdisciplinary applications. Once the students realize that this is possible, they embrace my intention of using applied critical thinking approaches in an interdisciplinary curriculum through using unusual and critical alternative vectors of entry to complex problem solving. I love teaching. I believe that my palpable passion for the beauty of knowledge and the grace of learning excites student interest. I remain dedicated to teaching students how to think as opposed to what to think. I have to say that it's rather wonderful to be in the classroom after having served as both teacher and music department chair at three different colleges. I rather like these final years at the academy to be spent with just my teaching boots on. Conducting. The conducting side of my life has really been both exciting and fun. It all started me with telling my dad when I was 9 that I thought I wanted to be a conductor when I grew up. I asked him what I needed to do. In retrospect, I think he might have just been trying to get rid of me when he answered, memorize the 4 Brahms symphonies. I took him seriously and did that by listening endlessly to the Bruno Walter recordings of those 4 compositions. I stood on the piano bench in our music room and conducted to the recording with my tinker toy. Funny, decades later, I experienced a huge memory flashback while actually conducting Brahms' 4th symphony with the Helena Symphony. During the last movement, I suddenly was transported back to when I was 9, standing on that piano bench with that tinker toy. Professionally, my conducting career started with my formally studying conducting with Dr. Norman Layden, assistant conductor of the Oregon Symphony and former oboist with the New York Philharmonic under Toscanini. His doctoral dissertation focused on Toscanini's conducting technique, which I was taught. I also studied with S. John Trudeau, who had studied at the Pierre Monteau School. Monteau, the famous conductor of the world premiere of Stravinsky's Le Sacre du Printemps, or Rite of Spring, Paris, 1913.
inspiring my need to learn to conduct was having seen Stravinsky conduct the Rite of Spring when I was 17. It was amazing. I recall intuiting that as a composer, I should learn conducting to be able to more expertly conduct my own works. And that's how my conducting career really began. I was mainly conducting my own compositions for orchestra, concert works, concertos, and a number of ballets. Eventually, my work as a conductor found me conducting the Latvian National Symphony in Riga, the New England Repertory Ensemble at Carnegie Hall, 5 years with the Gallatin Chamber Orchestra, an orchestra I founded here in Bozeman, and my 8 years as conductor of the Helena Symphony, which included those five magical Montana Power Summer Symphony concerts on the Carroll College campus, where some 10 to 15,000 people came to hear musicians from throughout Montana. For a number of years, I also conducted the Bozeman Municipal Band Tuesday nights at Bogart Park. That was an offshoot of my time as interim director of bands for our School of Music here at Montana State University. For a few years, I also served as interim MSU Symphony Orchestra conductor. There are a few memorable conducting performances involving my own compositions. One of those, when I conducted two brass quintets in the autumn outdoors on opposite corners of a full city block in Portland, Oregon. I had been commissioned to compose a new work for the inaugural celebration of the opening of Pioneer Courthouse Square. The event took place during the autumnal equinox in 1980. My work for antiphonal brass quintets was entitled Equinox. According to the Oregonian newspaper, an estimated 20,000 people stood in the center while my 10 brass players performed the 30-minute composition, which at the end involved the fortissimo sounds of all those brass instruments bouncing their beautiful brass sounds off the walls of buildings that surround the square. It was like tonal traffic noise. What a thrill. It's a humbling opportunity to guide any size ensemble through the process of actualizing any composer's sound sculpture, build it perfectly in the air, the music traveling through me and traveling into the air. It's even more exciting to do that with one's own music. In another instance, I was waiting to go on stage at Carnegie Hall. I was in the conductor's suite, something that was stirring in a different way. In that space are a number of very large posters, pictures of all of the conductors who've conducted there. Each has a personal handwritten message addressed to all the other conductors who might end up in that suite. We were just 30 minutes from the beginning of the concert. I was already in my tails, score in hand. But I found myself prompted and just had to stand in the shower stall with my score and baton, stand in the same spot that Tchaikovsky, Mahler, Toscanini, Bernstein, Ormandy, Zell, Ozawa, Metropolis, and so many others had stood. It was like being in the Parthenon. Even more thrilling was taking the stage with the 150 Montana children I'd brought there to perform the New York premiere of my composition From the Dreams of Montana Children. I'd been commissioned by American Composers Forum to write a piece celebrating Montana youth. I sent out an open letter to the principals of all Montana elementary schools asking them to invite their third and fourth grade students to draw or paint a picture of a dream they'd had while sleeping and then write a short description of the dream on the back. Over 1,800 pieces of art arrived at my door. I went through them, organized the written descriptions by subject, home, nature, family, nightmare, etc., and then arranged those written lines into a text that became the text of the piece of music. We did the official premiere at the Madison River Festival in Ennis with the Bozeman High School Camerata and our 150-voice children's chorus, kids from Ennis, Belgrade, and Bozeman. We hung the paintings in the lobby of the Ennis High School gym. Parents from throughout the state came to that concert and started their evening by first searching for their child's painting and then getting totally inducted into the child's world by simply walking through the gallery of children's art. We packed the house and had a standing ovation. That also happened in New York. We had a full house and a spontaneous standing ovation there. One of my favorite memories of that event was members of the professional symphony orchestra that accompanied the kids approaching me after the dress rehearsal and asking, "Who are these kids? Are they the best singers in Montana? This music is so complicated and difficult with all the key changes, tempo changes, meter changes. It's just amazing to hear them sing it with such ease." I smiled and replied, "No, these are just kids who wanted to sing this piece, regular kids from the valley where I live in a small town not far away." I told their teachers expressly not to ever tell the young musicians that the music was difficult, rather to simply expect them to be able to do it and teach them how. And they did, big time. I also loved reporting back to the Montana Elementary School principals
asking them to share with their students that although they're sitting at a little desk in a little school in a little town in rural Montana, their thoughts and ideas can reach thousands and become a life memory for people far, far away. Presenting. In 2004, my jazz quartet, Backburner, did a Christmas special for Montana PBS called A Jazz Piece. It was a successful program and caught the attention of Gomez Ruthier, triggering his thought that a locally produced public television show featuring Montana jazz musicians would be a stellar idea to pursue. He and Lisa Titus invited me to lunch and pitched the idea. As lunch proceeded, we agreed that a program featuring professional Montana musicians in all genres would be even better. That concept has become our slogan for 11th and Grant with Eric Funk. All music, all Montana. This afforded an incredible platform for me to attempt to realize advice offered to me by my friend Hal Cook, longtime editor of Billboard magazine, the trade magazine for commercial music. Over the years, I'd invited Hal to be a member of the various ad hoc committees I'd created when I was serving as music department chairperson for different colleges. Over coffee one day, Hal told me, "Someone in every state should rake all the real talent to the center and produce and present it. This country is too big for record companies and other agencies to ever know what's happening in all the nooks and crannies." 11th and Grant afforded me the opportunity to do just that. Being a musician who plays both sides of the street, meaning I'm a classical musician and composer and a commercial music composer and performer,

In Gallatin Valley, I have a connection with the farming and ranching community. Because of my work as a musician and teacher in various worlds, I penetrate other layers as well. 11th and Grant with Eric Funk just finished shooting our 13th season. We now have 69 one-hour episodes. It's on the World Wide Web and can be viewed throughout the world. I receive fan mail from Germany, France, Japan, Poland, everywhere. A few years back, a new underwriter joined our ranks. He had watched the entire series to that point in Japan. We haven't reformatted this program to allow it to be purchased by other PBS stations in the U.S. like New York, Chicago, Philadelphia, Atlanta et al. Simply because, one, it's too expensive to do so, and two, some bigger stations buy programs and warehouse them, don't air them for years, if ever. It was our decision to not take on the financial burden and rather make the program available to everyone and anyone, anytime, anywhere in the world who might want to watch our series on demand. All you have to do is enter 11th and Grant with Eric Funk in your search engine, then choose from the list of all of our programs. We've won 9 Emmy Awards to date and also a series of National Education Television Awards known as the NEDAs, even surpassing Austin City Limits for the last 4 years running as the best entertainment show in the U.S. regardless of market size. Here are some of the judges' comments from the NEDA conference a few years ago. Quote, easily one of the best music television programs I've seen. Everything from graphics to lighting to camera angles is first rate. Interestingly, the lack of an audience adds intimacy to the performance. Excellent program provides intimate concert for viewers while also giving insight to the band and their music. Great show open, very stylized and contemporary. Love the set and moody lighting. Very creative POV shots from the instruments. High-end production values on a small budget. Terrific interview segments and host. Obviously a tremendous amount of talent went into the production. And finally, the host's presence is felt throughout, even though you never see him during the piece. His intro and pedigree are clear, which makes this more than just a music show, but rather a very credible curation of artists. I wanted to watch it again, end quote. Out of the over 300 entries from across the country, only 29 stations were recognized that year, putting us in very good company. I asked the MSU students enrolled in my enjoyment of music course to choose and watch their choice of 48 of the 69 episodes of 11th and Grant and write comments on how effectively any particular group achieves the priorities of that particular genre showcased. This is, in part, a means to use the series as a vehicle to expose MSU students to a broad array of musical styles, while at the same time informing them of the differences. It changes how they listen and generally expands their listening pool to go far beyond that which they perhaps preferred to listen to in their lives to date. As the artistic director and host for 11th and Grant, my job is to find the talent and secure them for the season. The musicians are not paid. This is a means through which to provide them with a unique opportunity to present them through a one-hour program with high production values that reveals everything there is to know about the musicians in the group. All questions are answered. This is particularly valuable when any musician or group is trying to use proactive target marketing strategies, press kits, or to simply secure work. As host for the program, I interview the musicians to afford us a ratio of 45 to 15 in each show, meaning 45 minutes of music and 15 minutes of interview. The interviews aren't technical or about music per se, but rather a vehicle through which I can reveal and showcase personality and affect, character and integrity of the artists appearing on the series. Our audience is the television viewing audience. I intentionally pushed back against the idea of a live audience simply because Montanans can be facially stoic when listening to music, unless they're dancing. There is little value in cutting away for audience response when there isn't one visually present. And our studio is barely big enough to film the musicians present. Artists featured seem to have more nervousness about the interviews than they do about performing on the program. They typically anxiously ask, what kinds of questions are you going to ask? Can you send us a list? I just explained that this is coffee in the kitchen conversation, Montana style. There aren't any formal questions. We're just going to talk. My objective is for the viewing audience to feel like they know these people after having watched an episode. It personalizes the program while dispelling myths about musicians and replacing them with the understanding that these are highly intelligent, sensitive, philosophical people with smart and deliberate intentions at play.
Recently, we've been talking about the potential educational

value of extracting just the interviews and making a separate set of programs. But like all great ideas, we're too small and too busy to undertake such a thing at this point. Everything's archived. We're moving forward. A few years ago, we shifted to filming every other year. We've always filmed an entire season back to back, 5 or 6 bands in 5 or 6 days in a row. It's intense, but logical in terms of the set, sound stage, light stage, camera operators, and other factors. It's basically one setup that shifted to accommodate specific needs instead of having to do that monthly. Beyond my work with Montana PBS TV as a presenter, I served as founding artistic director and host of the Big Sky Classical Music Festival in Big Sky. My job was at first to be the face of and the voice of the festival. But we quickly realized that the direction of the festival and the mission and goal statement of the festival needed to be better articulated. My duties thereby expanded to guiding the nature of the festival and the branding. In order to become one of the major musical festivals in the country, one of the expressed objectives, very specific ideologies needed to be at play and effectively realized. It can't be duplicative. It must be unique. Otherwise, it's just another festival. It's well on its way now to becoming that. I now enjoy being designated Emeritus Artistic Director. After some serious health issues forced me to step aside from my duties, my circumstance forced the decision to pass on my duties of Artistic Director and host to the person I had been grooming to take over the position, Angela Ahn. That mentoring process was to have happened over a 5-year period. To Angela's surprise and shock, she had to rather suddenly take over those responsibilities. While I remained available as needed in the wings for advice, guidance, and whatever assistance I could provide, the full responsibility truly fell entirely on her. Angela's celebrated reputation and subsequent connections with rising star musicians, the result of her own majestic stature in the music world, has been a major boon to the festival and the artists featured in that concert series and educational outreach. She's terrific and a perfect fit for this post, in spite of her exceptionally busy touring schedule and teaching duties at Montana State. In summary, so as you've just heard, my life as a musician has been varied, rich, and alive with opportunity. I don't think it could be any other way, honestly. Music isn't something I do. Music is something I am. When I did the interview for the Charles Osgood Sunday Morning CBS TV show, Martha Teichner asked me at one point, "Why are you living here in Montana? Why don't you choose to live in New York or London or Paris?" I replied, "I make sense here. Montana is my home. I'm 15 minutes from the airport and I need to go somewhere, and I get to come home to this after every trip." Musicians are classic introverts. I'm more of a misanthrope than my public persona suggests. This is a surprise to many folks, my public persona, large and outgoing. But the truth is, I adore being alone. I spend most of my life quite inward turned, listening to the music within and determining whether it belongs out here on the earth. Some pieces are too delicate, too personal to manifest on this plane. I'll keep those to myself. Some are, however, of vital importance. Such is the case with my pentalogy, Beyond Time. This 6-hour cycle of 5 symphonic works is about human life on earth and involves my large work for tenor voice and orchestra, The Sojourner's Eye, Opus 100, regarding one man's journey from birth to death. My Symphony No. 6, Opus 88, Apocalypse, Phoenix Rising. Symphony No. 7, Opus 105, Time. Symphony No. 8, Opus 108, and Humankind Departed, regarding the post-Anthropocene era, and Symphony No. 9, Opus 111, Time Bridge to Beyond Time. The Ninth Symphony is an optimistic view that the earth is incomplete without human beings. I have them returning, but with a necessarily deeper consciousness into their impact on the earth. You can view excerpts of this on MSU YouTube under the name Beyond Time, a presentation I did in conjunction with the International XRTT Solar Physics Conference in 2010. The work I do as a musician in every aspect of my life is mainly giving back, sharing that to which I have access and hopefully an ability to share with others. I've worked hard and continue to do so, honing my art and craft as a composer and teacher and conductor and performer and presenter. While I do all these things as well as I can, composition is my lifeblood. That will be my autobiography. I don't really believe that my story could be expressed any better than through my music. It's what I have created, that which I tend to leave behind. My teachers were powerfully deep. Inadvertently, they taught me to teach. They taught me how to build art with no life expectancy, music that can ideally live forever.
It remains to be seen whether musicians in the future will insist upon playing it, hence keep it alive, and toward that end it's been created to withstand the test of time. We'll see how that works out. In the meantime, I'm honored to work alongside my most amazing colleagues in the School of Music, many of whom have programmed and performed my music over the years here. I hold them each in such high respect. It's the best music faculty by far in Montana, and certainly the finest I've worked with in my 45 years of teaching. I'd like to close by going back to the piano, end tonight's lecture with a short performance. Every jazz piano player has a tune that they play when they sit down at the piano. It shifts over time, but there's usually just one that comes to mind for each of us for any given period. My go-to song used to be Laura, the title track for the 1943 Hollywood movie directed by Otto Preminger starring Jean Tierney. But it shifted a few years ago to the one I'll play for you now, The Nearness of You by Hoagy Carmichael and Ned Washington. It's interesting to note as a sidebar that the chord progression is exactly the same as that which Errol Garner uses for his song Misty. I'll see if I can insert it so you can hear how it fits. Everything but the bridge is the same. Before I head to the piano, I'd just like to say thanks for listening.

0: All right. You're listening to the Underground Circus on KGVM Bozeman with Dave and Ross. How's it going, Ross?
1: Well, I'm doing well, Dave. How are you today, man?
0: I'm doing all right. It's a snowy day here in Montana.
1: Yes, sir. And I'm pumped for that.
0: Yeah. So today's show, we're going to talk about where we are, Montana.
1: All right. Well, yeah, we don't have to go far today.
0: Yeah.
1: In our little place and time machine. So we're here and we're steers and we're in Montana.
0: Yeah. So.
1: And what we just heard was Bruce Anfinson, who is a Montana musical legend. He is actually connected to a friend of mine, Marty, who we walked with yesterday. And Marty actually worked for him doing sleigh rides up in Big Sky in the winter. They'll take a sleigh ride of guests and they'll go up to a campfire, and then he'll play songs around the campfire all night and cook you food.
0: Wow, cool.
1: And so, and then also, Bruce has this incredible career of just being Montana's musical ambassador. So he represents Montana where he goes, and that song is the title track to his 1991 album that was released independently, and it was a hit album. And that song is actually the theme song. If you spend much time watching PBS, it's the theme song to Backroads of Montana, one of my favorite shows here in the state.
0: Right. So you studied history at Montana State, so you probably know a lot about the history of Montana. And
1: yes.
0: So why don't you, let us fill us in with,
1: yes, sir,
0: a little bit about the early Montana and maybe what kind of music we played way back when.
1: Yeah, definitely. Well, I mean, going as far back as you can go, we've already played on our show, on our Underground Circus, indigenous music. We've already played the oldest songs recorded in Montana.
0: That's right.
1: That was up on the Blackfeet Reservation.
0: Yeah.
1: So that time, music in Montana goes back as far as time. But if we're talking about maybe like Western music, you're going to have a lot of the jug and wood bands and stuff like that, and a lot of bluegrass local bands and playing like standards and stuff like that. And then in the 60s, the jukeboxes come in, the Beatles records come in, all the radio comes in and starts changing. And in the bigger cities, like, I mean, we're talking Montana, so be gentle here. The bigger cities,
0: yeah,
1: Havre, Great Falls, Helena, Billings, they, Missoula, Bozeman, and maybe Bozeman was pretty tiny back in the 50s. But these places started having more dances that they needed bands for, and the bands were playing this kind of garage and 60s sound.
0: Right. Yeah, exactly.
1: And then in the 70s, there was this massive boom all over the country with this, like, you hate it, but Americana kind of, like, country meets just American music kind
0: of
1: thing, Western country and stuff.
0: Bluegrass music.
1: Yeah, and then there's the rock element to that, too. So and you got Bonnie Raitt and stuff like that,
0: Bar bands.
1: Right. Big. And so this band, Mission Mountain Wood Band, who we're going to come and talk about soon.
0: We're going to talk to them? Cool.
1: Well, we'll have to go to the bottom of Flathead Lake to do that. But the Mission Mountain Wood Band, they released this record in like the early 70s, their one record. And it ranges from wood, like in jug music, to the most bluegrass you can get, to super psychedelic rock, to, just like Beach Boys kind of like harmonies.
0: Right.
1: It's all over the place, and it's amazing. And they were becoming a forefront of Montana music. There was this massive kegger in Missoula that my employee Avery, shout out Avery if you're listening, he was telling me about, that was actually behind his house, that had Earl Scruggs, Bonnie Raitt, all these massive
0: and
1: people
0: bunch
1: coming.
0: Of rock bands. Yeah, I read about it. It's called like the Aber or something.
1: Yeah.
0: They would get all these kegs from Olympia Brewery Olympia, and they would give them 1,000 half barrel kegs.
1: Yeah, they sold through so many kegs.
0: And they would sell out, and it would cost $5 to get in, and you
1: That's
0: got
1: right.
0: a mug, and it was all you can drink beer.
1: Right.
0: and it was at the time when they had where the drinking age was 18.
1: Yeah.
0: You know?
1: Yeah.
0: And so it went on for a few years until the drinking age went raised.
1: Oh, that's interesting. I didn't know why it shut
0: down. Drinking age raised till 19.
1: There you go.
0: Because they couldn't, because most of the college students were 18, right?
1: Yeah. And so, so they got shut out. Quarter of their population down the drain. Well, that existed right behind Avery's house. And Avery wasn't born yet, but he learned about this festival. Mission Mountain Wood Band played it as the headliners every
0: right,
1: year. They
0: yeah.
1: were the local legends. They went down in a plane crash over Flathead Lake, unfortunately. They were buzzing the lake. They went too low, and they ended up just in the lake. And so we lost the Mission Mountain Wood Band in Montana.
0: Wow.
1: And unfortunately so, because that was a large part of our national identity, was that band.
0: Right.
1: And then what came out of that, we have songwriters like Costas, who was writing songs for many people, Bob Dylan included, all over the country.
0: Yeah.
1: He was putting out stuff on his own. And then we have our favorite little corner of the world, the underground
0: yeah.
1: punk community, started emerging.
0: Exactly.
1: Which you were part of,
0: yeah.
1: actually.
0: Yeah, and then 80s, there were a lot. And, you know, and in, you know, the 60s also brought in that garage bands and surf bands.
1: Oh,
0: which
1: yeah,
0: were,
1: like
0: there
1: that,
0: was a
1: that
0: few
1: compilation
0: of them.
1: That we had played.
0: Yeah,
1: so
0: you brought
1: long,
0: it?
1: No.
0: Are we going to play that?
1: Yeah. long time coming. The compilation of Montana, like kind of, what was it, psych and rock and kind of Western music.
0: Oh, yeah.
1: Amazing. And here we go. Well, we're going to go ahead and get into kind of the later stages of things. In the 90s, there was this band from Bozeman called The Touchers, and they made it all the way out to New York City twice. And they were local legends in Bozeman. They were Keith, the drummer, Ben, the singer, Joe Knapp, the guitar player, and Blue, the bass player. And unfortunately, Blue is the only one still with us. Shout out Blue if you're listening at Music Villa. This is The Touchers with Unrequited Teenage Love from Bozeman, Montana. Oh, and Keith Martinez, the drummer, was one of my closest friends. So shout out Keith. Love you.

0: All right, all right. This is the Underground Circus on KGVM Bozeman. And today we're talking about the Montana, the state. Every other week now, we stopped doing our time machine. It kind of broke down, so we decided to go and discover music by states.
1: Yeah, typical us. We stopped maintaining the time machine.
0: So, but you
1: know, I thought we could just go back in time to when it was fresh again. But
0: yeah,
1: that's not how it works.
0: So instead of you know, instead of concentrating on one year, we're going to go. We're going to randomly pick different states, and then we're going to talk about kind of the history, a retrospective, and talk about it.
1: We're going to select some music that we enjoy from the states.
0: It's really hard to go to cover everything, especially when we get to these bigger states. But
1: we start off in Montana, a nice small state.
0: Montana, so
1: 1 million people as of like 2010. So
0: right, and Montana, like you were saying before, you know, definitely had a pretty good music scene for such a small state. And
1: I mean,
0: a small population.
1: If you know Montanans, and most of you are listening, they love to party.
0: Yeah,
1: and they love music.
0: Exactly.
1: And I've noticed that, no matter where you are in the state, they're so passionate about music.
0: That's rad.
1: Because you could feel it when you're in, and, you know, a lot of things about Montana is you take away some of the city stuff or some of the kind of overall human culture stuff. You kind of take it away because we just don't quite have it here. And then you can start to see what you really enjoy about stuff. Like, so when you do get good live music, you feel it for days afterwards.
0: Right.
1: And you're like, dang, I really love that.
0: Right.
1: And so everywhere in the state, I've noticed that they have that. And then they always have bars and parlors, and you got to have live music.
0: Yeah, because, I mean, if you think about it, a lot of these cities are rather small. So when you're growing up as a kid, there's nothing much to do.
1: Right.
0: And just like all these small cities around the states, they grow up wanting to have something to do, some music to listen to. They go to shows, you know, a lot of DIY stuff.
1: A lot of shows, yeah. A lot of elbow room at the shows too, but I mean, still, you got to put them on for the kids to come.
0: Exactly.
1: You know?
0: And in these cities, especially in college cities, Missoula during the 90s.
1: Hotspot.
0: When I was touring a lot, we always would go there and play Jay's Upstairs.
1: Yeah.
0: And it was just a place where we met many local bands from Missoula, you know, and it would be packed. It didn't
1: like
0: matter.
1: Who? Drop some names.
0: So like Humpy, Sasshole, The Band.
1: I didn't know it was going to get so racy. Sorry, guys.
0: a bunch of these bands. And then, you know, a lot of bands from Spokane being pretty close.
1: Oh, yeah. That's only a few hours, yeah.
0: Would come and play there. And it would just draw, like, it was a small place, but it would always be packed. And no matter who was playing, because people just wanted to go see the shows, you know?
1: Yeah.
0: So, yeah. So,
1: I saw coming up that we're going to be playing a song from Kells. And I didn't notice that we had one. So that's really neat.
0: Oh, that's awesome. And so, yeah, but you just heard Costas doing Paradise Valley.
1: Yeah, Costas.
0: Talking about Paradise Valley, which is really close to us.
1: Yeah. It's just down south of Livingston. And so Costas, and home to, if we're talking about venues, home to the legendary Pine Creek Lodge.
0: Right.
1: And even more legendary, the Chico Hot Springs and the Chico Hot Springs Bar and stuff like that. So Costas Lazaridis, or just simply known professionally as Costas, is one of the most remarkable music talents to emerge from Montana. He was born in Thessalonica, Greece, in 1949, and he moved with his family to Billings when he was 7 years old. And to kind of summarize his career, because he started in the 70s, and he was a performer first, and then songwriter second. But so he would just keep performing through Montana. He continued playing through the 80s, through the 70s. But while he was doing that, he was also writing songs and selling them off. So he broke through with the song Timber, I'm Falling in Love by Patti Loveless. right. from her 1989 song, or 1989 record. Then we have Turn It On, Turn It Up, Turn Me Loose by Dwight Yoakam in 1990. Blame It On Your Heart by Patti Loveless in 1993. And Ain't That Lonely Yet by Dwight Yoakam as well. And I know for a fact he's done several other artists, songs for several other artists as well. But he was recognized in 2019 for the Nashville Songwriters Hall of Fame. So, and he still performs today. He performed with Willis Allen Ramsey a month ago at the Filling Station.
0: Wow.
1: And then he performs at 406 Brewery over in Manhattan.
0: Oh, yeah.
1: Pretty regularly. So we should check that out.
0: Cool.
1: That was Costas with Paradise Valley. Next up, we have Keith Martinez, my good, good dear friend, who performed in his band Zenitram, which is Martinez spelled backwards. Sorry to break the mold. And then
0: Tell me about them.
1: Yeah, so Zenitram was after the Touchers fell apart when Bipolar Ben passed away. The Touchers no longer existed. Keith moved down to Rock Springs to live with his mom and take care of her for a bit. And while living there, he built his own home studio, Rock Springs, Wyoming. He built his own home studio, and he started just pumping out records because he's a great drummer. He's an excellent songwriter as well, and he's got this cool, groovy voice. And so he started making records, and then he came back up here, worked with Whistlepig with my restaurant, and he performed with, started a band with me that you're in now called Prince, and then he also performed Zenitram as a multimedia experience, and man, it got popular, and it got big, and people were coming, and he was already a legend with the Touchers, so everyone from the 80s, 90s knew him already, and so it was just this huge movement, and he covered for a compilation of mine, one of the songs by band Universal Triumphant from Livingston, and one of their biggest songs, Pills. So here's a double whammy with Zenitram playing Pills.
0: All right, let's hear it.
1: Shout out, Keith. Love you, buddy.

0: All right, meat's in the freezer, Ross.
1: Well, beets are in the freezer, too.
0: And my feet's are in the freezer.
1: Feet's in the freezer. Yeah, bro. That's David Walburn.
0: Yeah, tell me about him.
1: David Walburn was born in the civil rights era in Atlanta. So he comes from a pretty heavy political background, actually. He studied music in college. He made his way out west after college. So he lived in communities in northwest Montana. From my gathering on that song, he said the honeydews. So I would say, and he said paradise, in paradise.
0: He
1: days in paradise. So that's on the Clark Fork River, where the Clark Fork meets the Flathead River. So on the way to my cabin. So I'm betting he's kind of from Plains Paradise area. He spent a lot of time there, based on the songwriting on that song. And then that song he wrote in a hunting trip with his brother. They were just kind of goofing around and decided that a lot of the songs about, you know, kind of like winding summer down or about retirement and stuff like that. So he's like, screw that. Let's talk about how excited we are that the summer's winding down, you know?
0: Right. And you said he performed a lot at Glacier.
1: Yeah. So he spent a lot of years performing at Glacier. Beginning around 2000, he performed 6 nights a week for 14 years.
0: Oh, yeah.
1: Wow. That's a residency. It's like a Las Vegas residency.
0: Yeah, exactly.
1: But yeah, so hopefully anybody out there got a chance to see him do that, or will get a chance to see him do that again. He put out a record in 2018 about Martin Luther King Jr. So it'd be interesting to hear that as well.
0: Wow.
1: So coming up next, we have a pick from Dave. We got the Frantics, and this is a band that actually had a re-release of their record was shelved in like the 80s or 70s or the 60s,
0: right?
1: 1968.
0: Yeah,
1: it was shelved until I think it was namely the bass player from Pearl Jam.
0: Oh yeah.
1: Got the rights to it and released it on the label Lost Sounds Records in Montana in 2018, and I do remember that coming out. So this is a really cool song that kind of was uncovered from the 60s.
0: Right, yeah, and they were like a kind of a surf rock psychedelic band.
1: Yeah.
0: Yeah, in the late 60s, from Billings.
1: Yeah, from the Eastern Montana College, which is now MSU Billings.
0: Oh, cool.
1: Yeah, and so their sound evolved quickly. They started as regional rock, and then they became something heavier, more adventurous, drawing on British blues rock. So we're talking about how jukeboxes are coming in and how Beatles records are starting to flood Montana. So you're starting to get a lot of influences from all over the country instead of more of the country western kind of stuff coming on.
0: Oh.
1: So this is our evolution of Montana sound, little bridge right here with Werewolf.
0: Cool, let's hear it.
1: By the Frantics.
2: Even the man whose heart is pure and says his prayers at night can change to a wolf when the wolfbane blooms and the full moon shining bright.

In the long ago time, one winter, the warm, dry west wind disappeared. The Chinook wind was an important part of our cultural ecology because when it came, it would melt away the ice and the snow, making it then possible for the men to hunt the buffalo, for the women to gather firewood. But in one long ago winter, the Chinook wind did not come, and a young orphan boy decided, with four of his animal elders, to go up into these mountains to find what turned out to be the bear who stole the Chinook.

0: All right. So you just heard Jack Gladstone with The Bear Who Stole.
1: Bear Who Stole the Chinook.
0: Yeah, it's a cool story. Tell me about that song.
1: Yeah, so anybody who has lived in a few Montana winters, especially on the Rocky Mountain Front or down in Billings area or on the east side of the state, you're going to get this nice reprieve from winter every now and then from the Chinook winds.
0: Oh.
1: There are these awesome warm winds that come in and melt out the snow. So back in the day, the elders could go hunt buffalo and feed the families again and stuff like that. And then, you know, they could get around because it was almost impossible to kind of get around sometimes. And so it was too much snow. And so the Chinook wind was very important. And so that told the story of this young orphan boy who from the Blackfeet who went up into the mountains, probably presumably around the Choteau area, you know, on the Rocky Mountain Front by Bob Marshall Wilderness or Glacier, and then went into the bear's den and stole his bag of wind. The bear bagged up the Chinook wind so he could stay warm all winter. And this guy, this orphan boy, went in and he said, with his animal elders, and they blew that medicine smoke in the bear's face and they got the wind back.
0: It was really a portable heater, right? That he had.
1: Yes. Yes. He found a Mr. Buddy heater. Yeah. So that's an amazing story. I wish I had that song growing up as like a little children's tale because I think it's so cute.
0: Yeah, that's a great song.
1: And it's become a favorite at my restaurant for closing time. They play it like every night now. It's funny.
0: Wow.
1: So Gladstone himself was born in Seattle to a Blackfeet father. And so he chased his

0: of not, you know, white music. And so right now we're going to maybe play some of that. We'll play some Superman. And he's kind of the more modern incarnation of native music in Montana.
1: Exactly.
0: Getting really big out in Billings.
1: Yeah, from Billings
0: not really.
1: Area.
0: I mean, Billings area, let's say. Yeah. I don't know if you'll call it Billings. And then this song is really cool. It's called Somewhere, and it's by Superman, but it's featuring the Northern Cree in, singers.
1: Oh, yeah.
0: And so they're spanning from Billings all the way up towards the Alberta side of things. And that whole Cree population. So, and they're they play a lot in Montana as well, but I believe they're more from the Canada side of things. Obviously not recognized by them.
1: Cool.
0: Here we go with Somewhere by Superman.

0: Okay, you're listening to KGVM Bozeman.
1: Yeah.
0: And yeah, we were talking about the Mission Mountain Wood Band earlier, and that's
1: Picking your nose in Mountain Standard Time, right, Dave?
0: Yeah, that was it. That was a song about the time we're in right now, Mountain Standard Time.
1: Whoa. Whoa.
0: Mind blowing. And you know, it's funny that we're doing Montana today. We're doing Montana, and it's like snowing outside
1: in
0: right
1: October.
0: Now.
1: Yeah, dude.
0: In October.
1: Yeah, so it's nice like, and cozy.
0: It's like kind of, it fits really well.
1: Yeah, it's like the Lord Jesus Christ himself
0: said, brought the snow down upon us.
1: Power be to he. All right. Well, yeah, so the band became a major part of Montana's live music culture, including performances at University of Montana's famous Arbor Day Kegger.
0: Yeah, that was it, Arbor Day.
1: Which is funny. I wonder if my employee Avery is named after Aber. Avery. Nah, because I was like, dude, because he's obsessed with live music and especially that type of music and stuff like that. And like he goes to a bunch of music festivals around the country for it. And so I was like, it's because you grew up right next to where that Arbor Day thing that was in the vibrations in the soil, dude. You probably got that from that, you know.
0: Right.
1: And so anyway. The story includes a tragedy with the Mission Mountain Wood Band. They did tour widely. They played nationally known venues. They appeared on television. But after changes in the original lineup, and some of the members formed the Montana Band. That's neither here nor there. Here's an interesting thing that happened on the 4th of July in 1987. So the crash. There was a plane crash that involved some of the members of the Mission Mountain Wood Band. In 1987, a plane crash killed Terry Robinson, Keith Bergonen, and other members of the group. So the crash happened near Lakeside, Montana, on the western shore of Flathead Lake on the evening of Independence Day. It killed all people on board the twin-engine Beechcraft aircraft, including five members of the Montana Wood Band, which was the evolved version of the Mission Mountain Wood Band. The tragedy was particularly... All right, anyway. So that evening, the band was performing at a private event in Lakeside. They boarded the plane at Kalispell City Airport to fly to Coeur d'Alene, where they were scheduled to perform another show. Witnesses reported seeing the aircraft flying unusually low near the area where the band had performed. According to the accident account, the pilot had pulled into a steep climb and attempted a maneuver that caused the plane to enter a dive. It struck a wooded terrain near Highway 93 and caught on fire. And 10 people on board were killed, including members of the touring crew, a pilot, and unfortunately, a child. So tragedy occurring with the Mission Mountain Wood Band, and I know that in the 90s some surviving members reinstated the band and put out two more records, so that is out there and they are performing again today. Without the unfortunate members that perished in the accident in Lakeside, Montana.
0: Crazy.
1: But what a I mean, it's honestly like the fact that accident happened in Montana and they were a Montana legends and they were already like all over the nation. The fact that they it's just kind of poetic in a way, you know,
0: right. It kind of reminds me of the accident that, that killed Randy Rhoads, the guitar player of Ozzy Osbourne.
1: Oh yeah. Tell me about that.
0: Famous. He was on the, they were on the plane, where they were staying. I forgot where it was, but they were staying at this guy's house who had a plane, and they were sleeping in, like, Ozzy and people were sleeping in the bus. In the meantime, the pilot wanted to take some of the members out for a joyride, and they did it once, and then came back and wanted Randy Rhoads, and their hair stylist, who's this older black lady who is scared to death of flying. So
1: right.
0: They're like, come in and fly. And I guess the guy who's the pilot was kind of a jokester, mm-hmm. and everything. And they were trying to sweep by and wake up Ozzy
1: yeah.
0: by sweeping the plane as close as they could get to the tower. Bus, right?
1: Yeah.
0: And but instead, they went too far down, and the plane rolled and hit the ground.
1: Dude, yeah,
0: and
1: it's almost
0: everybody
1: the exact same thing.
0: Died. That was the four people died that were in the plane.
1: Yeah, you know, because like they said that they were flying down, like the witnesses saw that they were flying close to where they played. They were obviously trying to do the same thing, yeah. you know, wake up their friends or whatever, you know, kind of like look at me kind of thing.
0: Yeah.
1: Unfortunately. Ooh. Yeah. It's crazy that those both happened in the same era, too.
0: Yeah.
1: A lot of plane crashes around that time. John Denver, right? Or was that way later?
0: Yeah, well, John Denver was in the 90s.
1: Oh, was that? I just remember that growing up.
0: But yeah.
1: But he's in that realm.
0: But John Denver, he built his own plane and then crashed it. He built his own, you know, one of those small little planes.
1: Well.
0: And then he crashed it.
1: I mean, I have a little less respect for his story then. All right, Leonardo da Vinci. All right. Well, right before the end of the hour, let's play Waiting Alone by Birch Ray and the Walkers.
0: All
1: another
0: right,
1: old school Montana tune.

0: All right, you're listening to KGVM, Bozeman and the Underground Circus in Montana.
1: Yeah, this is Montana. Welcome to Montana, everybody.
0: Yeah, and
1: how does it feel in Montana, Dave?
0: Oh, it's snowing and it's kind of wet snow.
1: Yeah,
0: falling
1: everyone's
0: down.
1: Sick.
0: Everyone's sick. Don't get me sick.
1: I'm not getting you sick, dude.
0: But
1: stop kissing me, then. But every song, between every song, he leans over and he kisses me.
0: So you just we just heard Steel Pole Bathtub doing the song Bozeman.
1: Yeah.
0: Very appropriate.
1: Any stories
0: song.
1: About Steel Pole?
0: And yeah, Steel Pole Bathtub. They were a heavy kind of punk, post-punk, kind of harsh, industrial kind of band that that formed, I guess, in Bozeman back in the mid-80s. And then they eventually moved to the San Francisco Bay Area. And
1: yeah, 1986.
0: And
1: founded by Mike Moraski, Dale Flatham, and Dorothy Kinney.
0: Yeah, and they ended up getting on Alternative Tentacle Records.
1: Yeah, definitely in the same vein of Melvins, Mudhoney, and Sonic Youth.
0: Yeah, it was at that time in the 80s where that kind of grunge thing hadn't really emerged yet, but those beginning sounds were coming out, and the song, like really long, sludgy kind of songs,
1: definitely,
0: were getting really popular, and they were one of the bigger
1: proto
0: bands.
1: Proto grunge, almost, you know.
0: Yeah, and they were one of the bigger bands of that time. So, and they're probably one of the bigger bands that came from Montana.
1: Yes,
0: in that style of music.
1: In that style. Yeah. And what's interesting is they just played recently up in Big Sandy, where one of them was born, or a few of them were born, maybe, and. They played up in Big Sandy, Montana, and it was the exact same time that Schlong was playing.
0: Yeah, it was a skate. It was a skate jam. They played a skate, a big skate festival.
1: And it looked legendary.
0: Yeah, and before that, they had about maybe 4 or 5 months ago. They came. They got back together, and they played at the Great American Music Hall in San Francisco.
1: And didn't they sell it out
0: with Ellis Donut?
1: Yeah,
0: and yeah, two nights. And they started playing with Noah Landis, who's the keyboardist for Neurosis.
1: Wow!
0: And
1: cool.
0: So he's puts all these really crazy sounds over it.
1: Take that, anybody who says Montana doesn't have interesting music connections.
0: Right.
1: Well, we're gonna play a really cool song right now. We have a recommendation from a fan. Named Bob Wall.
0: Hey, Bob.
1: He's not,
0: how you doing?
1: He's also our general manager.
0: Yeah, great guy. And we're going to play a little bit of Charlie Pride, which has surprised me because I didn't realize that, you know, there was a Montana connection with
1: him. Yeah, so let's see. Let me read this for you a little bit. So country music legend Charlie Pride had a deep transformative connection to Montana, which he proudly called home and credited as his true launchpad of his legendary music career. Though he was born in Mississippi, he spent the early 1960s living in Helena and Great Falls.
0: Wow.
1: Forging a bond with the state that lasted his entire life, chasing a dream. Charlie did not move to the Treasure State for music. He moved here to play professional baseball. He arrived to play for the Missoula Timberjacks in the Pioneer League.
0: Sweet.
1: And after being dropped from the team, he relocated to Helena for a grueling, dangerous job at the Asarco lead smelter, shoveling coal into a 2,400-degree furnace.
0: Wow.
1: His athletic dreams were kept alive by pitching for the company's semi-pro team, the East Helena Smelterites. Shout out East Helena. That is
0: a
1: rough
0: the Smelterites. Great name.
1: Yes,
0: for
1: sir. That's a
0: team.
1: Good band name. The Smelter Lights, maybe. And while in East Helena, his singing ability caught the attention of the baseball manager. Wow. The manager began paying him an extra $10 a game to sing the national anthem before they threw the first pitch. And as his local reputation grew, he began performing at local honky-tonks, churches, and nightclubs with his band, the Nighthawks, which I did not find a song by, unfortunately, because they didn't record. And they would play for $40 a night in places like Helena, Anaconda, and Great Falls. He moved to Great Falls in the 1960s and eventually caught the ear of Nashville insiders, and his historic record deal with RCA Victor started. As his career began skyrocketing, requiring him to fly out every weekend for national shows, he moved his wife, Rosine, and their children to Great Falls to have easier access to the airport.
0: Yeah.
1: And even after moving to Texas in 1969 as a multi-platinum superstar, Pride constantly stated that he would be forever a Montanan. Shout out Charlie Sweet. Pride.
0: All right, Charlie Pride.
1: So this is The Snakes Crawl at Night by Charlie Pride.
0: Let's hear it on KGVM.

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1: All right.
2: Well, Dave, what do you think about Montana music now that you're part of it?
1: You know, I've always had a great place in my heart for Montana as being in a touring band.
2: Really? Oh, that's right. I mean, you've always said that. I mean, it was like tours were built around a trip to Missoula.
1: Yeah, it was one of the better places that we would play.
2: You guys would have a big following.
1: Yeah, being in a
2: we
1: small
2: gotta
1: punk
2: do
1: band.
2: A Schlong show in Missoula. It's gotta happen.
1: Yeah, someday it'll happen again. But you know, as far as like all this other music, a lot of the music, especially the music that we're playing today, is very seeped in imagery about the land and about the state itself, and how, you know, the hardship of being a pioneer and trying to make something in a land that it's a little difficult to live in, you know, seems to be a pretty prominent theme. And especially all these bands that we're listening to from the 60s and 70s, you know. And then it's just as these towns become bigger and colleges are, you know, bringing in kids and stuff, the punk scene, you know, really kind of is a mirror of all the other punk scenes that, you know, that are popping up.
2: Right.
1: And a lot of, you know, and then we're going to start playing a lot more punk bands from...
2: because these are college towns. People are moving there from these scenes that other bands are in. So, you know, you
1: exactly.
2: got a bunch of kids moving there from Seattle, a bunch of kids moving there from Denver, you know.
1: Yeah, and I also think, you know, a lot of people, a lot of bands were touring in through Missoula because, you know, when you're
2: music.
1: Going from the East Coast to the West Coast or vice versa, mm-hmm. you know, you either have to be in the South or you're in the North or you're coming down the middle, mm-hmm. right? You know, so a lot of times, you know, we would go and we'd play Salt Lake City and then Denver and you'd kind of miss those northern ones, or you'd go down south and you'd play through Texas.
2: Precisely, but, yeah.
1: But then when you're coming back, you'd go through the northern part and you end up going through Wyoming and there's nowhere to go, nowhere to play. And then you hit, you know, Montana,
2: right.
1: and you'd hit, the Dakotas and,
2: right.
1: Absolutely. And these were towns like Sioux Falls and Rapid City
2: and
1: Missoula where they have a lot of kids. And like I said before, bored kids because
2: yeah.
1: there's not much to do
2: That's
1: in
2: right.
1: these towns,
2: especially when it's cold out. Yeah.
1: And so they're just eager to put on shows, you know.
2: Oh, absolutely.
1: And a lot of times they put on DIY shows in like...
2: They used to be ragers.
1: You know, like in VFW halls or in like, you know, like we have the Labor Temple.
2: Right.
1: There'd be, you know, places that you can rent and they would put on shows for these touring bands that come through and everybody would go. And so it would build a scene in that city. All these kids would be like, well, we see these bands... And then they would end up playing and then getting out of there and touring and then maybe moving to another place.
2: Yep, building connections. A lot of times moving to another place like Minnesota or Seattle.
1: Yeah, so it's very interesting how that worked. And I think that was that kind of worked for so many of these states that are like in the middle of the country,
2: flyover states,
1: and maybe not so close to these big booming metropolises,
2: right?
1: But you know, and it's very interesting, and a lot of really cool bands would pop
2: up. Very cool. Very unique bands.
1: And we still get a lot of cool, there's a lot of cool bands popping up in Bozeman, popping up in Missoula, up in, I mean, there's still,
2: it's exciting.
1: Kids are still wanting to do that, which is a
2: which
1: good
2: is
1: thing.
2: Amazing.
1: Yeah.
2: Like with full bands and with drums and with, you know, guitars. It's amazing.
1: Yeah.
2: Because you think that future music was going to be different.
1: Yeah, because, I mean, we definitely live in a different time where technology and social media tends to make the kids want to just do things by themselves or lock themselves in the room and they'll do music that way instead of interacting with their friends, which
2: is right.
1: how we got into music.
2: That's right.
1: You know,
2: yeah, we got in the music, going to shows, sweaty beer hugs.
1: Yeah,
2: you know?
1: Or just being bored and wanting to do something with your friends. You get in a garage and you play music. And I think...
2: Or seeing pictures of like the Sex Pistols in Clash and being like, that's me.
1: Yeah.
2: I want to be that. And I want to find people like that.
1: Yeah, exactly. And that was, you know, in the 80s and in the 90s, you had high schools with tons of bands because that's what you did. We didn't have the internet yet. You know, we didn't have that. So we all, you know, got together. And I think that, you know, as the internet and technology built, we kind of lost a little bit of that. But what's cool is that there are still kids who research that are very, you know, they are inspired by what came before them. And they are trying to make that kind of happen now with this DIY scenes and supporting other bands and, you know, getting shows.
2: Connections.
1: Making fanzines or podcasts or whatever.
2: Yeah, isn't that amazing? You know? It's still happening. I love that.
1: And so, yeah.
2: Well, here we got, speaking of, a band from Missoula called Silkworm, one of the most respected underground indie rock bands to emerge from Montana. Formed in Missoula in 1987, they developed a distinctive sound combining jagged guitar work, powerful bass lines, and unconventional song structures in emotionally intense songwriting. Read emo band.
1: Awesome.
2: They later moved to Seattle, just like what you said, and became associated with with independent rock and influential recording engineer Steve Albini.
1: Yeah.
2: Hopefully they didn't bring their girlfriends. All right. Then we say how the. All right. So let's listen to some Silkworm. This is really cool. This is kind of that Rites of Spring vibe, a little bit later, more developed. But here we go with Nerves by Silkworm.

0: All right, you're listening to the Underground Circus on KGVM Bozeman.
1: You just heard Noise, Noise, Noise doing Missy. Noise, Noise, Noise is a Billings band that was formed by Kelly and some others that are in now Bull Market. The band Bull Market, who plays still frequently. Noise, Noise, Noise, I think was one of my favorite bands when I was coming up in Montana. When I was in college, they were always a band that I would like listen to, and every time they would put out a song, I'd be like, how are they writing that music? It's so good and fast and like catchy, and it just sounded so much more adult than our music. And we did get to play with them a few times, but shout out Noise, Noise, Noise.
0: Right.
1: Love that group from Billings.
0: Yeah, so now we're going to kind of get into some a little bit more hardcore punk out of Missoula. One of the bands that lived there for a while, they're actually from Fargo, North Dakota. They were called Fireballs of Freedom, and they moved to, I think some of them went to school there. They moved to Missoula and kind of got their sound going and
1: playing alongside bands like Silkworm and Steel Pole Bathtub and stuff.
0: Yeah, they played Jay's Upstairs a lot. They played a lot with this band Humpy, and then they relocated to Portland eventually and got kind of big in the Portland scene. So
1: yeah, so they mixed garage rock, punk, hardcore energy, and then a raw sound that favored distortion, chaotic momentum, and polished production. So this is like kind of almost the sound in Montana in that era, is this like unpolished, raw, hard sound that we're hearing from bands like Steel Pole,
0: yeah,
1: and Silkworm and Fireballs of Freedom and later Humpy. So here we go with a track by Fireballs of Freedom called Gator Nato.

0: Well, tell me about Humpy, Dave.
1: Yeah, Humpy. If you mean Humpy, the Missoula, Montana punk band, they were just an old school, hardcore outfit, you know, associated with the city's rough-edged underground music scene in the 90s. And they played Jay's Upstairs a lot with bands like Sasshole and Fireballs of Freedom.
0: Who you
1: heard before in VTO.
0: Schlong.
1: And it says that one particularly interesting connection between them and Fireballs of Freedom is a Montanic music discussion identifies Honky Sausage as the band that became the Fireballs of Freedom while listing Humpy among the other bands from the scene.
0: Heck yeah, Honky Sausage, let's go. That's a great name. That's really a great name. Well, continuing our hardcore expedition into the depths of Missoula music, the rough edge scene of that crazy old town over there, here's a ballad by the band Deranged Diction called Pruning.

0: Yeah.
1: That was South Canada by The Band.
0: Yeah, The Band.
1: Spelling B-A-N-N-E-D.
0: Yeah, like their band. Their band from Montana.
1: It's a fine line between clever and stupid.
0: Yeah, so actually I'm good friends with one of the founding members, Charlie Beaton. They started in Helena and then relocated to Missoula,
1: yeah.
0: where he actually was big into putting on shows and put on a lot of shows for Schlong and other bands. And then he started a Big Dipper ice cream parlor.
1: Oh, really?
0: And so he owns that.
1: That's right.
0: And
1: yeah, my friend Grant worked there. If you're listening,
0: yeah.
1: You're not.
0: So and they were a really funny kind of punk band.
1: Yeah, that song South Canada, very funny.
2: Yeehaw! Yeah.
0: So and then before that, we heard another hardcore band, Deranged Diction.
1: Yes.
0: Doing pruning.
1: Yes, Deranged Diction. Short song, Pruning. Definitely one of the fundamental early hardcore bands. In Montana. Here's another interesting band called the Beat Nothings. This is a friend of ours, Kells, from the Wax Museum, who's unfortunately passed away earlier this year.
0: Rest in peace.
1: This is his band that he's always told me about. I've never heard it. So this is going to be great. This is called the Beat Nothings, and they're out of Billings. Here we go with Bit of a Drag.

0: Yeah.
1: All right. You're listening to The Underground Circus on
0: with
1: KGVM
0: Ross and Dave
1: Bozeman. Yeah, and you just heard Surfer Roth doing what? Anzio Surf.
0: Yeah, perfect. That song was cool, wasn't it?
1: Yeah, I liked it. It was very new wavy. They were a band from the early 80s.
0: Yeah, they were a band from Missoula.
1: Right.
0: And they were a quirky, unconventional rock band. And they were, let's see. I had something I wanted to say. Their story connects both the Helena and Missoula music scenes. And the independent rock culture that developed well before the grunge explosion of the early 90s. So they're a big part of that scene. They played a lot of new wave and rock, rhythm and blues, and unusual cover versions with some theatrical and sometimes absurd stage presentation.
1: Yeah, they
0: love that.
1: Yeah, sounded great.
0: Hopefully we get to see them again. So right. Next up, we have off this really cool compilation called Without Warning, Early Montana Punk, Post-Punk, New Wave, and Hardcore, which we've been playing a few tracks from here recently, from 1979 to 1991. This was released in 2022 by Lost Sounds Montana. The opening song is by a band called Just Ducky, and it's called the New Metro Stomp. So here we go.
1: All right.
2: Disco light, please. I don't know who's doing that, but it bugs the shit out of me. Really, I don't know who's got the knob, but turn that light off.
3: Right. Deprogram. The audience went wild.
2: All right, this is an original. It was written by our guitarist. It's called the New Metro Stomp.

0: straight out of Ennis.
1: Right.
0: Regulars at the Jays Upstairs. They have a live album called Jays Upstairs, JC Otto.
1: Oh, cool.
0: That was JC Otto from Ennis, and that's one of the bands that I played with the most in college. There was when I came to college here in 2005, I had a band, and we formed a band in college, and then James from JC Otto, later Goners, was so kind to invite my band to play a ton of shows with JC Otto back in the day.
1: Oh, cool.
0: And their drummer Tracy is an amazing person. We love JC Otto. So that was awesome. JC Otto, Don't Mess With Tex.
1: Right on.
0: And go ahead, buddy.
1: And so if you just tuned in, we're about to leave at the top of the hour, but we've been talking about Montana and the music and some of the venues and, you know, some of the areas that people sang about. And it's been very interesting. You think, is there anything that we've kind of missed when we talk about, when you think about Montana music and it relating to the geography?
0: Right. I mean, yeah, there's a ton of like pop country that we've missed.
1: Oh yeah, of course.
0: There's a ton of, you know, stuff that became more popular that I just don't pay attention to.
1: Right.
0: But as far as our underground corner of the world,
1: yeah.
0: I think that we've done a pretty good job at representing.
1: All right.
0: I mean, I was in some bands that we haven't played, which is fine.
1: Yeah,
0: and then, and like, I know plenty of bands that we haven't played, which is fine.
1: Yeah, and we haven't really played many bands.
0: Of modern times,
1: You know, that are still playing.
0: There's, which is
1: plenty,
0: fine.
1: Plenty of bands, so
0: yeah,
1: go
0: so
1: out
0: go
1: there
0: out and see a show, man.
1: Yeah, exactly. there's a lot of good Montana bands out there. And
0: yeah, tons. I mean, we've played with so many already in the last 2 or 3 years with Prince that it's just like... Seditious Activity, go check them out. You know, Big Mosquito, go check them out.
1: Oh, yeah. Great band.
0: Go on and on and on. Here's another band that was came up a lot when I was playing in 2005 to 2009 era. This is a band called Birds Mile Home. This represented Missoula to me and my friends. We would always go play over there with Birds Mile Home. So here we go. This is Birds Mile Home representing the west side of town, or the west side of things in the early 2000s.
1: On KGVM, Bozeman.

0: All right, all right.
1: And that was Tonight We Ride with Parker's Got a...
0: Tonight We Ride.
1: Bra? Yeah. Brand new bag. Parker's got a brand new bag.
0: That's how you have to say it. Tonight We Ride.
1: Tonight We Ride. And then there was a band in Bozeman called Tomorrow We Sleep.
0: Really?
1: Yeah.
0: I don't know where. We need to play them right up.
1: I don't know if Tomorrow We Sleep has any recordings. I don't know.
0: Anyway, tell them.
1: Let us... we digress.
0: Yeah.
1: Shout out to Bob Wall, the man with the plan. He just came in and said what's up to us. So love that guy. He was instrumental in our Charlie Pride inclusion today.
0: Yeah. Yeah, and so tell me about Tonight We Ride.
1: Okay. You put me on the spot, man. Who was in Tonight We Ride? Well, so what I'll say about Tonight We Ride is they were also playing quite a bit in the 2005 to 2010, 2015 era.
0: Right.
1: And they were one of my friend Lauren, his favorite band.
0: They're from Bozeman?
1: Man, I wish I knew more about Tonight. I mean, the thing is about me is back then I drank a lot. And so I feel terrible about all these band members still come up to me because I played in a band back then and they're like, Ross, dude, what's up? And I pretend like I know them, but I was just drinking so much back then. So yeah, let's say they're from Missoula.
0: Oh, okay. Yeah.
1: And I apologize to Tonight We Ride, because I do get them confused with Tomorrow We Sleep, and that was a Bozeman band.
0: Oh, okay. Yeah.
1: Which I think
0: tonight,
1: was a
0: Tonight
1: joke.
0: We Ride to Missoula,
1: yeah.
0: And Tomorrow We Sleep in Bozeman.
1: Yes, sir.
0: All right.
1: So that was Tonight We Ride, and I asked my friend Lauren, who grew up here, because I grew up in Denver, Colorado, and Dave grew up in somewhere else. I don't know. I can't remember. And
0: yeah.
1: And
0: not here.
1: So I wanted to reach out to all my friends who grew up here and get some of their corners of the scene too. And
0: right.
1: Lauren sent me just a link to that song. So that is cool. Lauren's pick. And Tonight We Ride. And I know it's one of his biggest influences in songwriting. And
0: he
1: loves that band. And I really wish I could talk more about who's in that band, because I'm sure I know him personally. And I'm sorry.
0: All right. Well, we're almost done here, so we're going to leave you.
1: Yeah, we're going to leave you with an excellent song by, should we do Bruce or Zenitram? Let's see.
0: Either one.
1: All right, we're going to leave you with an excellent song by Bruce Atkinson to top your day off. And I hope everyone out there is, kind of enjoying Montana and enjoying the enjoying the freedom that comes with living here, and enjoying like the separation from the rest of the culture and your independence. And this song's about your independence, called Fresh Bread.
0: All right, have a great Sunday, everybody.

0: 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On frosty nights, she'd hold it tight and dream of fresh baked bread. Fresh bread.
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3: Welcome to The Dirt on the Past, a program of the Extreme History Project that explores the good, the bad, and the ugly about our human past. Because, let's face it, Crystal.
4: Yep, history is not pretty, but it is so important to know.
3: Because it is the very thing that has led us to the most critical concerns that we have in the present. So join me, Nancy Mahoney.
4: And me, Crystal Alegria.
3: As we talk to archaeologists and historians who have been digging in the dirt.
4: And in the archives.
3: To uncover the fascinating histories that are not only relevant to today's issues,
4: but help us move forward in a better way with a deeper understanding of our past.
3: Welcome, everyone, to this week's edition of the show. I'm Nancy.
4: And I'm Crystal.
3: And we are co-hosts of The Dirt on the Past. This week, we are at the KGLT studios speaking in person with Amanda Hendricks-Komodo about her new book, Imperial Zions, Religion, Race, and Family in the American West and the Pacific.
4: So welcome, Amanda.
5: Welcome. Thank you so much for having me.
3: Okay. And Amanda, I usually start off by telling our listeners about our guests. So Amanda Hendricks-Komodo received her doctorate from the University of Michigan in 2015 and currently is an assistant professor in the Department of History and Philosophy at Montana State University. Dr. Hendricks-Komodo has received a Faculty Excellence Grant and a Scholarship in Creativity Grant in 2018 and a National Endowment for the Humanities and Summer Seminar Fellowship in 2022. She is the author of Imperial Zions, Religion, Race, and Family in the American West, and is currently writing a biography on Joseph Smith's niece, Ina Kulbreth, who had become an important poet in California. Hold on a second. Did I pronounce her name correctly?
5: Yeah, there's a debate about that. I've been corrected both ways, both times at the Oakland Public Library, where she was their librarian. So it's either Ina or Ina, depending on who you talk to.
3: Okay.
4: So, Amanda, we're so glad to have you here today. But before we dive into your book, I really just wanted to start off by asking you, what brought you to the field of history?
5: So I've always been interested in the ways in which things that initially appear weird can give us glimpses into the ways that the past is unlike the present. So one of my favorite books in college was a book called The Great Cat Massacre, which is about some apprentices in France who feel as though their master is not treating them correctly and is treating the cats better than he's treating their own apprentices. And so the article or the chapter in the book starts out with the apprentices killing the cats and sort of a mock execution.
6: Wow.
5: And the what the author asks is, what can this execution tell us about class relationships in France and the ways in which things are beginning to go awry in the early modern period?
6: Fascinating.
5: I absolutely, I mean, it's also just a great title.
6: Yes.
5: And I wish I had a title that was nearly as good.
6: It's a sexy title.
5: Yes. Yeah. And so I've just always been interested in moments like that. I also really like to think about the ways that people have experienced in the past. And I think for me, history is a way of empathizing with people and understanding the world in which they inhabit. And so there are some historians who are really interested in economics, some who are interested in environmental history. But for me, it's always been about the people and the worlds that they lived in, and then the experiences that they had.
6: I can very much relate to that with my background in anthropology. Yeah. I think that's what drew me in, especially for me, not just in the past, but even in the present or recent past, just these cultures that seem so wildly different and their behavior may seem initially so strange and difficult to understand. And just that translation and realizing it's just another way of being a human in the world. And it does, I think, mean you have to have a lot of empathy if you're going to enter that field. So I find that similar shared love for history and anthropology. So your research interests span the American West, the history of sexuality, religious history, Native American history, Mormon history. And then in teaching, you have taught American West, women's history, religious history, also some British history, and a lot about colonialism and imperialism. So you teach in the history department, and just before we delve into your book, we wanted to ask a little bit more about what you like about not just being a historian in the research, but what you like about teaching and being a professor at MSU, and if you have classes that you feel like are especially enjoyable for you to teach.
5: I think one of the things that most professors would say that they like is when students come into the classroom and are able to tell you something or help you see something that you hadn't seen before. There's a lot of ways in which the things that I've taught a bajillion times before. But my, not necessarily brightest, although that's part of it, but many of my students, no matter what background they come from, are able to sort of bring new light or new insights to text and help me understand the world in which we live just a little bit better than I did before. I think one thing, though, that might set me apart from other faculty members is some of the ways in which I teach. One of the things that I used to be before I was a professor was an elementary school teacher. And that was back when the Teaching American History grants were still being funded. Oh. And so I took one as an elementary school teacher. And it was about how to teach using children's literature and how to teach history using children's literature. And there was a unit on the Civil War. There was a unit on Native American history. And we read a lot of just fabulous picture books and novels and chapter books about the Civil War, about slavery, and talked about how to incorporate those. Because at the time, under No Child Left Behind, there was only 15 minutes a day allotted for both science and social studies. And so, the only way that the kids were going to get a good social studies education was to incorporate it into the English language arts section. And a lot of history majors plan to become teachers or end up becoming teachers. And so one of the things I try to do in many of my classes is incorporate a children's book of some sort. And then last year, or maybe it was the year before, I got to teach a class on race in America, and I taught it using only children's books.
6: Oh my goodness. That must have been so, I can't imagine when you went to the bookstore and
5: saw
6: that
5: title. It was so much fun.
6: That must have been amazing.
5: I mean, things that you would never think would teach really well were, Little Women is an amazing book, and Louisa May Alcott hated it because she felt like she'd sold out. She was an abolitionist, she'd grown up as one, and she only mentioned slavery once or twice in that book.
6: Wow.
5: It's technically Race and Class in America, so we also read Beverly Cleary's Ramona, which is one of, one of the best explorations of what it means to be working class in America, and has held up better than most other books written at the time.
6: Wow.
4: Oh, that's neat. That must have been such an experience for those students to learn in that way.
5: Yeah, and you get a sense also of what classics that you read are no longer considered classics.
4: Yes.
5: And who has not heard of the books that sort of shaped your childhood?
6: Right, right. Yeah. That happens quickly. But how interesting also to, I think it gives them this window into almost anything that they're reading, they're realizing, putting it in its context and looking at what's being mentioned and what's not and what's taken for granted in those texts, it kind of means they could bring those critical thinking questions to anything they're encountering.
5: Yeah. Well, and children's literature, I think, is really important for the ways that people think about race because you have to be taught how to think about race. And the way that we do it is through our education system and the books that kids read. And so all of the things that you would talk about in a normal class about race in class are present within those children's books.
6: Right.
4: Powerful.
6: Fantastic. I love that.
4: So, Amanda, like I talked about at the beginning, you did a presentation for the Extreme History Project lecture series a couple weeks ago. And in this presentation, you started off by talking about your family history. And I know this is really important for you for the work you do as a scholar of the Latter-day Saints, but it really grounded the presentation, it really grounded the history you were going to be speaking about and really helped us as an audience better understand your place within this history. Mm-hmm. And like we like to say at Extreme History, we are our history. So I was, when you were speaking to that, I was just really thinking about that. And this is such a good example of how we are our history. So why is it important for you to start off a presentation in this way?
5: Well, one of the reasons why I started it out that way is it's become somewhat traditional, at least at Montana State, maybe at other institutions, maybe not so much, to start off by acknowledging that we are sitting on the land of Indigenous peoples. But there's also been a call to go a bit further and to recognize that those structures of colonialism and dispossession are still with us and are still being enacted on people daily. And that means that me, as a professor at Montana State, I'm part of those structures, and part of recognizing those structures means talking about your own position within them. And so I wanted to talk about my place within this history in order to sort of recognize the ways in which I'm implicated in this history. As I said within the presentation, so the book is about the Church of Jesus Christ of Latter-day Saints, more commonly known as the Mormons. And my father's family has a long tangled history with the Latter-day Saints. The first person in my family to convert to the church converted in the 1830s, so in upstate New York, before the Latter-day Saints had even sort of moved to Ohio or to Illinois.
6: That's right at the beginning, the origins.
5: I mean, it's sort of, I didn't actually know as an undergraduate that that was true. I found that out while doing this research. I knew that my dad had been a Latter-day Saint. He's an ex-Mormon. I should say quickly, the church prefers that you use the term Church of Jesus Christ of Latter-day Saints. I'm still learning, so I still often refer to people as Mormons, which isn't out of disrespect, but I always try to refer to non-Mormons and ex-Mormons by those terms because that's what they prefer.
6: Okay.
5: And so my dad is an ex-Mormon, and so I knew a little bit about the history of his family, but I didn't know all of it. And in graduate school, I had a professor who sort of pushed me to consider my own relationship to colonialism. And for me, that meant unearthing sort of my family's history and the role of the church in the region that I grew up in. And it really helped me as I was uncovering these things to realize exactly how Mormon I was because of my family history and how much the church had influenced me, even though I've never been baptized. I never grew up into it. I've been to a couple services with my grandma, but never had a deep relationship with the church itself. But doing this history helped me to realize that it's still a part of who I am because of where I grew up.
6: Yeah. Okay. Let's take a quick station break, and then we're going to dive a little bit more into your history and also your book. You are listening to The Dirt on the Past with co-hosts Crystal Alegria and Nancy Mahoney on KGLT Bozeman, or wherever you find your podcasts. We're speaking today with Amanda Hendricks-Komodo about her new book, Imperial Zions, Religion, Race, and Family in the American West and the Pacific. I was struck when I was reading your introduction about, or the note on terms, about what you just previously referred to, the preference for the full title, Church of Jesus Christ of the Latter-day Saints. And that is a mouthful. And I grew up knowing of people as Mormons or LDS, and you had discussed the preference for the full thing. And I just looking at your title for the book, I'm realizing you probably just couldn't put Mormon or LDS or the whole thing in there. So Zion kind of stands in a bit for, yeah.
5: Yeah. Okay. The press actually wanted to put Mormon in. And I, when they asked me, said, well, there's just been this recent statement. The church doesn't want to be called by that term. And I don't want to turn anybody off. They wanted to put it in there for marketing reasons. Obviously, the term Latter-day Saints is such a mouthful.
6: Yes.
5: And it's actually been a fairly contested history. The reason why you grew up using that term is for a while the church embraced the term Mormon.
6: They did.
5: Okay. Yeah. And so there's a campaign, gosh, it must be a couple decades old now, from the early 2000s called the I Am a Mormon campaign.
6: Okay.
5: And so the church in the past would use it in advertisements. They would refer to themselves as Mormon. There have been other periods in church history in which it's been a term that people haven't wanted to use. And so this is probably a moment in which we're going back to Church of Jesus Christ of Latter-day Saints, but I wouldn't be shocked if it went the other way eventually.
6: Well, I know when I started teaching here at MSU, I did have students who would introduce me when they would be coming up mm-hmm. in classes and saying that they were Mormon. They had people who might have gone on missions to places that I was talking about in an anthropology class. But that was the way they introduced themselves. So it was for me a little bit of a pivot. But for a listener's, could you just give us a brief connect the dots between where you said your oldest mm-hmm. ancestor converted back in upstate New York, which yeah. is where this all began with Joseph Smith, and how we end up, in this case, in Idaho and out west in general?
5: Yeah. So to give a brief history, and I'll try to keep it brief, of the church really starts in upstate New York, which was an area that had been in the early 19th century a place where there were a lot of revivalist preachers going through, preaching the gospel, trying to convert people to their specific sect of Christianity. And what Joseph Smith claims is that as a young man, sometime probably in the 1820s, I may be slightly off on that date, he felt a deep anxiety over which church that he should join. And so one day he prays, and his prayers are answered with a vision in which he sees, depending on which version you read, either an angel or sometimes Jesus Christ is present. But he has a vision in which he finds out that none of the churches on earth contain the fullness of the gospel, and that his calling is going to be to reestablish the true church. Part of this is he's told that there's a record that has been buried in the Hill Cumorah, which is nearby in upstate New York, and he is supposed to unearth it. And this record is a history of God's dealings with the peoples in the Americas. And that becomes the Book of Mormon. From fairly early on, he ends up founding the church in 1830. There's persecution focused on the Latter-day Saints. And so they start moving from upstate New York to Ohio, to Missouri, to Illinois, because of the violence that they are experiencing as a community.
6: Do you know what the initial cause of violence and yeah. people persecuting them was?
5: So there's a couple of potential reasons. One is early Latter-day Saints are communalists. They live in a society eventually in which there's an expectation that you consecrate your goods to God and then the community redistributes them. There are accusations that they're trying to establish a theocracy. Joseph Smith at one point runs for president. That would be in the 1840s. There's also rumors that are spreading fairly early on about Mormon relationships with Native Americans and accusations that these Latter-day Saints are going to combine with Native peoples and then try to overthrow the U.S. government. There are rumors fairly early on about polygamy, although that practice isn't officially announced until 1852.
6: I thought that was a lot later, so that's yeah. why I was curious. Okay, but this sounds, now I think I understand a bit better, these general fears that may seem against some American mainstream ideas.
5: Yeah.
6: Associated with Christianity, but economics and separation of, you know, church-state kind of things. Okay.
5: Yeah.
6: So after they're leaving and we have them moving out of New York, they make several stops. Nauvoo is one of them.
5: Yeah.
6: And where is that?
5: So they end up in Illinois in a town called Nauvoo. My Illinois geography is not all that fantastic. I have never lived in Illinois. The closest I've gotten is Michigan. So it is somewhere in Illinois near the Mississippi River.
6: Not Chicago. Gotcha.
5: Yes, not Chicago. Maybe near Springfield. Sorry.
6: We'll leave it at that.
5: Yeah.
4: Sounds good to me.
5: And while they are in Nauvoo, the tensions begin to escalate. And Joseph Smith is jailed on accusations of defrauding people and concerns of the local sort of non-Mormon community. Theocracy is part of their concerns. There's actually a lot of violence in this time period. Kansas, for example, in this time period is experiencing a lot of violence.
6: Yes, very
5: over
6: violent
5: slavery.
6: Period. Yes.
5: Yes. So okay. It's not just the Latter-day Saints.
6: Sure.
5: But during this time period of violence, a mob ends up attacking Joseph Smith and the other Latter-day Saints who are in prison with him and kills Joseph Smith. The way that you phrase that will out you as a non-Mormon or as a Mormon. Non-Mormons tend to phrase that in the passive tense. It was very hard for me there to put it in the active tense. They'll tend to say Joseph Smith was killed, whereas Mormons will tend to say a mob murdered Joseph Smith.
6: Okay.
5: And so there's lots of debates over where the culpability for that ultimately lies that fall along religious lines. After that, the Latter-day Saints are concerned about the violence that is continuing to be enacted on their community. And Joseph Smith, before his death, had already been thinking about removing the community again. There had been discussions about moving west. And Brigham Young emerges as one of the leaders of the Latter-day Saints and takes a portion of the Latter-day Saints to Utah. There are people who remain behind. Joseph Smith's wife, Emma, for example, does not follow Brigham Young and does not accept his authority as a new prophet. She eventually forms her own church, which rejects polygamy, denies that Joseph Smith ever practiced polygamy, and her son, Joseph Smith's son, ends up becoming the prophet of that church. There's also a man named Jane Strang who takes a group up to Michigan. He establishes a new Latter-day Saint community on Beaver Island in Michigan, and they still exist today. So there's all these different sects that come out of that original Latter-day Saint community.
4: Yeah. Is Joseph Smith's wife's sect still in existence today
5: yeah.
4: as well?
5: They are originally called the Reorganized Church of Jesus Christ of Latter-day Saints. Okay. They are now called the Community of Christ. They have congregations all over the world. They tend to be a bit more progressive than what Mormon scholars will call the Brighamite Church after Brigham Young, or the mainstream LDS Church. They have female pastors. There's been some debates about LGBTQ issues within that church, but they tend to be much more progressive. And then they also have branches in French Polynesia. So there's lots of these different communities that end up forming. But that's how they end up in Utah. And then once they're in Utah, Brigham Young wants to establish a Mormon kingdom, and he sends out Latter-day Saints from Utah to make new settlements in southern Utah, in Idaho, in Wyoming, Nevada, Arizona. And so he'll call people and then send them out to form these new settlements.
6: When when Brigham Young decides to go west, paint a picture for us about what he would have been envisioning in terms of who was there, what was considered part of the U.S. at the time and what wasn't. So what was attractive about moving west? What did he expect that he would find and new opportunities versus other people who decided to stay where they were?
5: Yeah. So there's two things that he's interested in. One, the part of the American West that he moves to is under the control of Mexico at the time. So he is moving out of U.S. jurisdiction. And one of the things that they're hoping is that the U.S. will be, and U.S. citizens will be less likely to assault them, and they'll be less likely to experience violence if they remove themselves from the boundaries of the United States. They arrive in Salt Lake in 1847, which means fairly soon afterwards you have the U.S.-Mexico War, the Treaty of Guadalupe Hidalgo, and so very quickly, the land that they are inhabiting is annexed by the United States. The other thing that they're interested in relates to the Book of Mormon. And so the Book of Mormon imagines or chronicles the history of a group of American Israelites that Latter-day Saints believe are the descendants of, or sorry, ancestors of Native Americans. And so by moving west, one of the hopes of Brigham Young is that they will be able to convert more Native Americans than they had been able to in the Midwest and then in the east. And so they see themselves as moving to the land of the Lamanites. And Lamanites is the term that Latter-day Saints used to refer to Native Americans.
6: And this is interesting, going back to what you said about fears about Joseph Smith in the beginning with this combining with Native Americans. So there's some sense that to some degree these original descendants of Israelites have been over here. But now let's get into some of the other things you discuss in the book, which deal with the fact that Native Americans then didn't stay in this frame of mind where they were descendants of Israelites and believed the same thing as they fled Jerusalem, but that as they stayed in the Americas, there was some sort of degeneration or falling away. And part of that process, there's some language that you refer to where we start to bring in the body and sexuality and all these things that you tie through. And there's two things going on here. One, you point out the perceptions of Mormons themselves become tied up with racialized sexuality in the body, and the Mormons themselves dealing with race. So part of it is, as they sort of fell away from original teachings, that their skin would darken and they would become less desirable body-wise to people who were still. So let's talk about that. And then after you tell us a little bit about that, I want to discuss how this was even turned on the Mormons themselves because of their polygamy and that whole aspect of not being monogamous kind of racialized them in a way that tied race and sex together.
5: Okay. Yeah. So the Book of Mormon, many people have argued that it's fundamentally a family story. It's about a group fleeing the destruction of Jerusalem, a group of brothers, their father, their mother, and they end up founding sort of massive civilizations in the Americas. And for 19th century Latter-day Saints, they are imagining these histories through 19th century racial categories. And so their assumption is that the group who is fleeing Jerusalem is fairly light-skinned. And the Book of Mormon talks about some of the family members falling away from the gospel. And then according to the Book of Mormon, God places a mark or a dark skin upon them to make them less sexually desirable to the more faithful descendants. And the light-skinned people are often referred to as Nephites, and then the dark-skinned people become called Lamanites. And that's actually the name. They're named after the two brothers. There's actually, I think, three brothers involved, although I'd have to look. Nephi is the faithful brother. Laman is the unfaithful brother. And so their descendants are sort of categorized in this way. And so there's this combining of an assumption that dark skin isn't beautiful and that dark skin is something that white people will not find sexually desirable for Latter-day Saints in the 19th century. And I do want to emphasize that people living now who are Latter-day Saints don't necessarily believe this. But they have an assumption that if Native Americans accept the Latter-day Saint gospel, return sort of to what Latter-day Saints see as their original belief system, that they will become physically lighter. And all the way into the 1960s, there'll be stories coming from Latter-day Saints about Native Americans who are living within a Mormon community and are lighter than the people who have remained on the reservation. When Mormon missionaries go out among Native people have their own belief systems. They have their own histories. And so most Native Americans, when they hear the Book of Mormon, do not sort of go, oh, I've been wrong all along. I obviously have missed out on something. This is the history of my people. There are some Native Americans who do convert, but the vast majority of Native Americans don't convert or accept the Book of Mormon as a history of their people. And even today, among Native Latter-day Saints, the idea of the Lamanite is a very contested issue. There are some Native Americans who see it as a really meaningful term, who see it as something that identifies them as the children of God. There are others who see it as a deeply racist term that degrades them as individuals. And so it's a history that has been really contested among Latter-day Saints.
6: Mm-hmm. And then you say also in the book that the Mormons themselves also become recipients of these ideas about mm-hmm. race and sexuality and darkening. There's quotes you have that go that, you know, from British all the way through mm-hmm. early American history, that even lower classes, things that are outside of monogamy and highly sexualized, you know, those kinds of practices that aren't sort of mainstream monogamous, patriarchal, within the bounds of Christianity, are termed in ways that are considered darker. And so that when people hear that Mormons are practicing polygamy, it's, again, I'm sure there's fear about this, but it almost makes them sort of the recipients of this racial and sexualized ideas about that are derogatory.
5: Yeah. I mean, Britain is an empire in the 19th century, and the United States is a former British colony that is engaged in its own colonialism. With Native American peoples and then elsewhere. And I think one of the things that goes on in colonialism is the people who are in power have to find a way to justify that and to define themselves against the people that they're colonizing. And marriage and sexuality is one of the ways in which they do so. In the United States, from the colonial period, I would even say till now, there is an association with monogamy and whiteness. There's an idea that sort of respectable, upright white people are monogamous, and that it's people in the Middle East, it's people in Asia, it's people in Africa who are polygamous.
6: These different darker cultural practices that are not Christian, that are not,
5: And so when Latter-day Saints start to practice polygamy, they point to the Old Testament as its origin. They point to the fact that the patriarchs...
6: It is in there. Yeah. Oh, yeah, they got it. they're not wrong.
5: Yeah, I mean...
6: And those people probably weren't very white either that they're talking about.
5: No,
6: I know.
5: I mean,
6: so it all comes back around. I know.
5: And so when, white middle-class Protestants, and we should say it's mostly Protestants who are talking here, look at Latter-day Saints, they attach the associations that they have with polygamy to Latter-day Saints. I do want to mention really quick, it also goes the other way. I have a friend, Kara French, who just wrote a book about celibacy, and we were in grad school at the same time, and she writes about there were actually riots in the streets surrounding Catholics and the practice of celibacy. And so Protestants are both concerned about polygamy, and they are concerned about celibacy, which led us, and you might want to, it's up to you if you edit this out, but we used to make a joke that it's sort of like Goldilocks.
6: Yes.
5: That the Catholics are having too little sex, the Mormons are having too much, and the Protestants are just right.
6: Yes.
5: Which is basically how people in the time period are seeing it.
6: Right. Wow. At least the people that were writing the histories time period.
5: Yes,
6: exactly. No. Well, I wouldn't say that they're all that wrong about the Catholic patriarchy. So, All right. I'll turn it over to you, Crystal.
4: All right. So I want to just back up a little bit and talk about, how you were saying that they came west. They settled in Utah. They settled in Idaho, Wyoming. And of course, these places that they're settling in are not empty. They are full of people who, like you said, have their own belief systems, their own social structures, civilization in place for thousands and thousands and thousands of years. So when the Latter-day Saints are coming in, there's a little bit of a conflict. There's some conflict that happens. And you start your book off with the Bear River Massacre. So can you tell us a little bit more about this conflict and the outcomes of the massacre and the ultimate effects, which you've kind of talked a little bit about here, of this colonization aspect?
5: Yeah. So the Bear River Massacre happens in Idaho. And to orient people who may know a little bit about Idaho, but not a ton, it happens sort of near the Idaho-Utah border, around, so maybe 15 to 20 minutes outside of Logan. Near Malad is nearby. And the Latter-day Saints had originally entered that area looking for places where they could graze their cattle, also looking to establish white settlements. And their arrival, and this is a story that is that is as old as American colonialism. I don't want to say as old as time, but as old as American colonialism. When the white U.S. settlers come in, they end up disrupting native foodways by bringing in not only their own crops, but also their livestock who graze upon the land. And southeastern Idaho, which is where I'm originally from, is a high desert area. There is plenty of, well, there are some trees. I was going to say plenty of trees, but that's only true if you're from southeast Idaho.
6: it's not a forest.
5: It's all no. When I moved to Michigan, I got really confused because I couldn't see from the freeway all of the buildings, and I couldn't figure out how I was supposed to know where to go.
4: Yeah.
5: And so it's really a high desert area. There's now a lot of sagebrush, and the native communities had adapted their culture and their lifestyle to that landscape. But the arrival of U.S. American agriculture, the cattle, ends up disrupting their ability to gather and grow food, to hunt, because the cattle are destroying the plants that they had cultivated, and they're also displacing deer and bison and other animals. And so this landscape is Shoshone land primarily, and the Shoshone end up experiencing a high amount of poverty. And in the area, there's also nearby Ute and Paiute, as well as other tribes, the Bannock. And there had been a fair amount of violence between the white Mormon settlers and these native peoples as the Ute and these other groups begin to realize that they are they're starving to death in some cases because of the Mormon cattle, and they begin to attack the cattle.
6: And they have horses, the Ute and some of these other tribes?
5: Yeah, they have horses, some of them, because of earlier Spanish colonialism. Mm-hmm. And so this isn't even a space where the Latter-day Saints are the first colonists. There had been Spanish colonialism earlier. This is an area of fur trade. There are fur traders from the Hudson's Bay Company in Idaho. And so there's all of these pre-existing relationships.
6: It's been hundreds of years of missionaries, fur traders, Spanish. Yeah.
5: Yeah.
6: Okay.
5: And so when the Saints come in, they are coming into this space that has already begun to be colonized, but their presence ends up disrupting these foodways. And the white Mormon settlers, they have both sexual and non-sexual relationships with the Shoshone who are in the area. There are children who are born, but they also have really tense relationships because of the tensions over food and the tensions over whether or not the Latter-day Saints are going to graze their cattle in certain areas. And during the U.S. Civil War, there's a detachment from the U.S. Army that is in Idaho and Utah. And Patrick Connor has heard some stories about depredations from Native people that have been happening on white settlers. And he uses these as an excuse to attack a band of Northwestern Shoshone who had been camped on the Bear River in January, so it's really, really cold, doing some ceremonial dances that are part of sort of the seasonal turn. And the descendants of this band of Shoshone emphasize that they were not the ones who were involved. Although I think we can all say even the ones who were involved would not have deserved this and were perhaps justified in attacking the cattle who are destroying their ability to live. We have rules in the West, right, where if there's a cattle who transgresses on your land, depending on what state you're in, you may or may not be able to take care of that cow. Take care of being a euphemism for something else.
4: Right, right.
5: And so Connor leads his regiment of California volunteers against the Shoshone, and there are just horrific stories that come out of that day. They, according to the Shoshone, the California volunteers shot indiscriminately. There are stories of white soldiers taking infants and then bashing their heads against the rocks. There is some question about whether that imagery is coming from the Bible, because that does happen in the Old Testament. Infants are destroyed in the Old Testament by having their heads bashed against rocks. There's contested stories of rape, and within a couple of hours, hundreds of people are dead. And the Northwestern Shoshone afterwards are sort of forced to ask themselves the question, what's next? Their way of life, their ability to eat has been destroyed. Hundreds of people are dead. and they live for a couple of years sort of destitute, moving from place to place as they once had done on their seasonal rounds, but unable to find enough food. And famously, in Mormon history, many of the Northwestern Shoshone end up converting to the church, whether that be because of a need for food, or the Northwestern Shoshone have stories about receiving a vision telling them that the way forward is to join with the Latter-day Saints. Mm. And this is a story that would have been repeated time and time again in Utah. There's another story of a massacre in which a white Latter-day Saint community was attacked by, I think, a group of Paiutes. And they end up finding another group of Native Americans who had not been involved, capturing them, bringing them to town, putting them in a cellar. And then they decide that ultimately what they're going to do is take them out one by one and shoot them. There are a couple of survivors who are then raised in the community that killed their parents and their families.
6: Oh my gosh. So after this brutality of that specific massacre in that area, and some Northern Shoshone do convert and do adopt farming practices, you start to mention that there's some adoption of young folks that are orphaned, or someone can't look after them, or they're a child of two different parents and get raised within a white Mormon household. Talk a little bit then about what is the status of these Shoshone or other Native Americans that have married in, adopted in, or become Mormon. How are they treated in that society, in the Latter-day Saints society?
5: Yeah, it's a really complicated question. Going back to Illinois for a moment, one of the rumors that had circulated about that community is that Joseph Smith had received a revelation telling him to encourage white Latter-day Saints to marry Native women. There is no Mormon record at the time. There is accusations in a non-Mormon newspaper, and then there are later recollections by Latter-day Saints saying that they remember hearing it. And so those two things together for me suggest that something was going on. And the whole idea behind those was that if you marry a Native woman, you will then have children with her, and then you might be able to speed the redemption of Native peoples.
6: Just to pause for a second, we've often talked about intermarriage also out west here in Montana with Crow and other, which white men were doing specifically because also the land that they could gain access to. Was that potentially a factor, or were we in a different area and time where that wasn't?
5: I have never seen among Latter-day Saints a sense that they would gain access to land or to trade routes. For the Latter-day Saints, it really seems to have been a sense of religious mission. I don't think the Latter-day Saints that I can tell recognized Native claims to the land to the extent that they would be concerned about gaining access to those through marriages to Native women. They believe that they are living in the end times, and that God and Jesus are going to establish a kingdom on earth, and that the entire earth is going to be remade. And so they're much less concerned about sort of establishing a legitimate claim through marriage. But they are very much concerned in missionary work. And they aren't alone in this. There's actually instances among Protestant groups, particularly in Hawaii, and in Tahiti, where there are discussions of interracial marriage and whether or not that might be a way to speed the spread of the gospel. Yeah. These tend to be fairly uncommon. There are a couple of instances in which white Latter-day Saints married Native women, including a couple where they marry them as plural wives. Dudley Levitt is a pioneer in southern Utah, and he takes a Native woman as a plural wife. And the historian Juanita Brooks, who's a fairly influential Latter-day Saint historian, is actually his granddaughter. And so in her memoir, she talks about her grandfather's Native wife and their relationship with her children and with her. And so these relationships did happen. But Latter-day Saints, like other white Americans, were fairly reticent about marrying Native people. And there were lots of concerns about whether or not those children would actually end up being assimilated into white society. And one of the things that I argue in the book is that adopting children, Native children, initially seems to be a less problematic way for Latter-day Saints to incorporate Native people into their families. And at the talk, I mentioned that I'm not a direct descendant, but one of my ancestors, like a great-great-aunt, the family history says that she ended up nursing a Native child along with one of her own children before the Native child died as a toddler. And so these children were brought into family. Some of them were treated like children. Some of them were treated as indentured servants. And there are actually laws in Utah regulating the incorporation of Native children into families as servants and saying sort of a minimum standard that you had to give them of education and of the kind of life that you had to provide.
6: So indentured servitude was something by state law by now, by Utah? Or
5: yeah, I'd have to look at the language. It's regulated actually in a similar way to slavery in Utah. And so Utah does have a system of chattel slavery. And there's been a fair amount of debate among Mormon historians about whether this is slavery, whether this is kin-making, family-making,
6: right,
5: or whether it's indentured servitude. I think I would have to check that the language is actually indentured servitude that's used at the time. But I think the best way to think of it is that there's a wide variety of relationships that are established and that there's a wide variety of unfree labor that Native people are sometimes

0: placed on Black people in Utah and the positions that they are able to hold. So I think one person whose life really exemplifies the way that the Latter-day Saints thought about African Americans is a woman named Jane Manning James. So she converts fairly early on. She lives in Nauvoo, and she develops a close relationship with the Smith family. She wants to be attached to Joseph Smith's family through sort of temple ceilings. So the Latter-day Saints have this theology where you can create relationships between people that last into the afterlife through certain temple rituals. And so this is sort of the idea of eternal marriage. She wants to be bound to Joseph Smith in some way, but there's a lot of concern about interracial marriage, what that would look like. Emma, his wife, isn't really comfortable with polygamy. She goes back and forth. And what they ultimately decide is to actually bind her to Joseph Smith as a servant. Mm-hmm. And so she has a ceremony done for her in which she is eternally bound to Joseph Smith as a servant, which gives her a relationship to the Smith family, but also places her within this sort of second-class citizenship. She doesn't get to be bound to the Smiths as a daughter, as many other Latter-day Saints were. She doesn't get to become a family member. She is a servant. Mm-hmm. What this means for her is she holds, she sees herself as a fairly important figure within Mormonism. She travels west, and then she ends up trying to gain access to the temple in Utah for years. And her attempts to gain access illustrate the ways in which the racial ideas of the saints are constricting and solidifying. So Brigham Young is the one who actually institutes what's become known as the priesthood band, sometimes more formally known as the priesthood and temple ban. He allows Latter-day Saints to bring enslaved people to Utah. There are a couple of instances in which people actually paid their tithing with enslaved people and gave them to the church.
1: Oh.
0: And Brigham Young is the one who says that Black men cannot participate or hold the priesthood. And he says this even though Joseph Smith himself had given his consent for ordaining some Black men earlier. And then he also says that Black women cannot participate in the temple. Jane Manning James had already had some temporal rituals done for her. Later on in her life, she wants to do those temporal rituals herself and continually petitions to be given access to the temple. And she is denied time and time again based on this developing idea of a racial priesthood and temple ban. This ban is usually actually what I'm asked about when I talk about Latter-day Saints and race. Most people think of the priesthood restriction, and part of that is because it lasts for a really long time. There is no church in the United States that does not have a troubled racial past. Mm-hmm. But the Latter-day Saints maintain this priesthood restriction until 1978, when a church leader receives a revelation telling him to lift the priesthood ban. And so before then, there had been Black members of the church, but they had never been able to sort of fully access the temple. They had never been able to hold the priesthood. They had never been allowed to give their family members priesthood blessings, which is an important part of sort of Latter-day Saint beliefs. In the early 20th century, Latter-day Saints will place their hands upon each other and pray for healing, and they see themselves as being able to heal people. Black people are restricted from that. Mm-hmm. They can't receive their temple clothing. They can't participate in the most sacred rituals. And so those ideas sort of develop over time, and the institution of slavery in Utah is part of that, I think, and part of those racial restrictions that sort of develop once they get to Utah.
1: I'm interested, Amanda, because you say how it's really in the 19th century early on that these ideas that Native Americans mm-hmm. are these sort of lost tribe of Israel. Is there any thought, and that changes over time, you know, maybe people aren't necessarily today thinking that so much. Is there any discussion of where then you have people who are very dark-skinned from the continent of mm-hmm. Africa, sub-Saharan Africa, fit in to?
0: Yeah, it comes from Christian folklore and biblical ideas. So they talk about the curse of Cain and the curse of Ham, which is the idea that, so Cain famously

0: slays his brother in the Bible. And there is some language in the Bible that Cain therefore has a mark upon his face and is, in Christian folklore, some people believe that he sort of wanders the earth thereafter, marked with this mark, which some people interpret as dark skin. Ham comes out of the story of Noah. And I believe that Ham sees his father naked.
1: Noah naked. That's terrifying. He was done for after that.
0: And there's some sort of laughing that goes on. And they are, Ham is cursed, I believe, for some sort of thing that goes on with Noah.
1: Well, Noah shouldn't have gotten naked, I believe Noah. So, because it's very similar to what was going on in the development of anthropology and physical anthropology and trying to understand and categorize people according to, you know, and they're looking back biblically and trying to talk about where these different groups are coming from and tying it to different sons of somebody, Abraham, Noah. So I was wondering if there was also going to be another biblical reference for yet this other group of people.
0: So it does come out of the Bible, definitely. And they're drawing on the same ideas as other 19th century Protestants, Christians are drawing on. It actually ends up manifesting itself in some really interesting ways. One of my favorite articles about Mormon history is by a friend named Matt Bowman. And Matt went to the, I think, Utah State Folklore Archives, and he looked really closely at the stories of Bigfoot. And what's interesting is Latter-day Saints often, before the lifting of the priesthood ban, would identify Bigfoot as either Cain or as a black man. Mm-hmm. And then after the lifting of the priesthood ban, it's then that Latter-day Saints begin to see Bigfoot as an ape or as a creature more akin to what other Americans imagine him as.
1: Some prehistoric hairy beast.
0: Right. Or, I mean, depending on who you talk to, some trans-dimensional figure who sometimes appears.
1: Oh, okay. I need to delve a little more into that.
0: Yeah, but it's interesting.
1: Another podcast. Yeah. That is interesting. That's fascinating.
0: Yeah. I mean, it's just in all these sort of weird ways, the way that the sort of racial ideas end up manifesting themselves. Before Matt did that work, I would have never guessed that you could use the folklore archive to say something about the way that the Latter-day Saints are thinking about race. I mean, I usually don't think of Bigfoot and ideas of race, but it's there as well.
1: Go ahead. Well, you go.
2: Okay. So I want to talk a little bit about, in your book, you talk about kind of this formation of polygamy in the Latter-day Saints Church. And so, and that was really interesting to me because I thought that was an idea from the get-go, but it really wasn't. So can you speak a little bit to that?
0: Amanda? Yeah. So the beginnings are a little bit murky. We don't actually know when Joseph Smith started to practice polygamy. And when people debate it, they'll sort of debate whether individual women, if it was just a rumor, if he was having an affair, if this is polygamy. And so we don't know exactly when Joseph Smith started to practice polygamy. We do know that it started sometime in the 1830s. Some women or some historians will point to a woman named Fanny Alger as his first plural wife.
1: Right. Okay.
0: She was a young woman working in their household. There is a rumor, and I'd have to look to see exactly who is credited this rumor, that Joseph Smith is having, I think it's, quote, a dirty, rotten little affair, end quote. I might have it slightly off, but it does stick in your head with her. And some people will identify her as his first plural wife. Other people will point to a woman named Louisa Beeman. What we do know is that in early Mormonism, the practice of polygamy is done fairly secretly. Joseph Smith, Brigham Young, the other leaders of the church will talk to young women about polygamy. They'll introduce them to the idea that there has been a revelation compelling them to practice polygamy. And then some of the women will reject that and others will accept the idea and they will end up getting married secretly to Joseph Smith, Brigham Young, or one of the other elders of the church. And it creates quite a bit of tension and consternation in and among the early Latter-day Saints. Emma, for example, does not know who her husband is married to or what those relationships look like. women may or may not know if their sisters, if their children are married. And there are stories of Joseph Smith approaching men and asking to be married to their daughters or even to women who are already married. I think the youngest member, our woman who ends up married to Joseph Smith, is a woman named Velite. I'm not sure exactly how to pronounce her name. She, in the most recent histories that the church has published, is referred to as a few months shy of 15, mm-hmm. Which means that she's 14
2: right.
0: when she marries him. And she later on describes it as something that she believes was divine. People will insist that she did not have sexual relations with Joseph Smith. Whether or not that is true, she was sort of set apart as his wife and would not have had a completely normal childhood thereafter.
1: Did they have any children?
0: Not that I know of. The Kimball, so she ends up moving to Utah and is married to another prominent church leader. There are a lot of Kimballs in Utah descended from this line and from Heber C. Kimball, who she is related to. And so she becomes a really sort of important figure for Mormon feminists and talking about sort of what those relationships were like. There's also stories of sort of the ways in which the practice of polygamy divided women. So one story that one of my ancestors is famous for is the story of Emma Smith, Joseph Smith's wife, pushing one of his plural wives down the stairs. And the way that the story goes, or at least the way that I've heard it, is that Emma had heard rumors of polygamy and what was going on. And she came up and saw her husband, Joseph, kissing Eliza R. Snow. And according to the story, Eliza R. Snow was pregnant. Emma, according to the story, then pushes Eliza down the stairs in a fit of rage, and Eliza then miscarries the child, and Eliza never ends up having a child of her own thereafter. The reason that I say that my family is sort of involved in the story is one of my ancestors, actually the one who converted in upstate New York, is one of the sources quoted. And so she is described as being quite concerned about the practice of polygamy and then of telling this story thereafter. So in early Mormonism, the practice of polygamy is fairly quiet and not talked about a lot in secret, even within the Mormon community itself. Not everybody would have known that polygamy was being practiced. Then, after Joseph Smith's death, Brigham Young leads the church west, and they end up organizing that move west and having several of these sort of young sister wives or polygamous wives moving west together. And Susie Young Gates, who's Brigham Young's daughter, describes her mother and Brigham Young's other wives as girl wives and talks about the relationships that they developed on the plains and describes it as the moment in which polygamous families were really allowed to live together openly as families for the first time. And so even though polygamy starts earlier, the way that it's going to be lived ends up developing on the plains and then once they get to Utah. And it's actually a really interesting moment because this is the first time that the Latter-day Saints are moving across the Great Plains where there are fur traders who have Native women that they have married polygamously. And they're also going to very quickly begin trying to transform indigenous families at the same time that they're establishing their own sort of marital and sexual system.
2: Interesting.
1: Very complicated. Yeah, they're removing themselves from a context where they know they have to keep polygamy secret because they know that there'll be a backlash and they've already been receiving some violent backlash. And then they're going to a place where now they can sort of experiment with this and put it out in the open and create a whole thing anew. One of the things I've heard by Mormon authors who've written is that mothers are supposed to start a notebook when they get married and when children are born and really kind of document the family history. And some of what you're doing in this book is entwining a broader history with your own family history and explaining to us also that that's part of what Mormonism is. And I should be using Church of the Latter-day Saints when I'm speaking about them. But that's is it a task of a woman in particular? And then how do women see their role in the church, and in this kind of changing out of polygamy and dealings with race and adoption and everything, just a little bit of your thoughts on where we are now.
0: Yeah, small question.
1: Famous for them.
0: So to take the first part about record keeping, part of the injunctions that Joseph Smith receives is the injunction to keep a record. And that is a religious duty for both men and women.
1: Okay.
0: So women often will keep genealogical records, but there's an expectation that men and women will keep journals that can then become a record of the church's history, which is also somewhat seen as a sacred history, that it's this history you're going to pass on to your children. So Latter-day Saint missionaries, when they are sent out into the field, are expected to keep journals of their experiences. Churches, or wards, as they're called, are expected to send back records every year and to keep records of their family members and of their church members. When you go through the temple, they take down records. And so there's this massive production of records, both on an individual scale, but also then on a church-wide scale. And so the Church of Jesus Christ of Latter-day Saints is probably the best documented religious organization in the United States.
2: Yeah.
0: And part of that also has to do with the nature of temple rituals themselves. Latter-day Saints believe that the rituals that they go through in the temple can save both the living and the dead. Mm-hmm. And that after you die, you will be presented with the opportunity to accept the gospel. As some people see that as really sort of lovely and universalist, as someone who grew up non-Mormon, at times it feels like you can never escape even after you die.
2: Mm-hmm.
0: But part of being able to do those temporal rituals for those who have passed on requires that you do historical research. And so Latter-day Saints have not only kept records of their own history, there's actually a wonderful scrapbook that is kept by the official church historian, although I'm sure it's now delegated to someone else, where they literally have newspaper clippings that have been pasted into a scrapbook and have become part of the official record of the church. So you can turn to any day since, I haven't looked to see when it starts, probably 1830, and they will have the newspaper clippings that have been pasted into a notebook.
2: Oh my gosh.
1: Yeah, anything that has to do with them or anything that happened?
0: Anything that has to do with the church. Early on, there's a lot of like clippings of missionaries returning, of Mormons who have been mentioned in the news. Mm-hmm. It's been indexed, so you can look up individuals and it'll tell you which days they appear.
2: Wow.
0: It's an incredible resource.
2: Wow.
0: Clippings from diaries, newspapers, I'm trying to think, letters.
1: Such an interesting aspect of religion and belief in spirituality to have this constant documentation of your own life and then knowing that it's contributing to this larger thing and that you're tied to that. Mm-hmm. Fascinating.
0: Mm-hmm. Yeah. And so so it is both male and female. So I'm sure many people are familiar with Ancestry and Family Search.
2: Mm-hmm.
0: Both of them have Latter-day Saint origins. My step-grandmother was a faithful Latter-day Saint, wore her garments till the day she died. She received a calling when she was older. She's probably in her 70s, to actually go through and transcribe names on Ancestry. And so it's literally sort of a religious calling that will be given to people as part of this record keeping. An amazing treasure for historians. But they'll also go out, because of the need for temple records, and transcribe and copy and microfilm and digitize records from other places that don't have to do with Latter-day Saints so that those names can go through the temple. And so it's this really powerful, powerful record keeping.
2: As a historian who uses those records quite frequently, I am very thankful for that.
0: I mean, check the transcriptions. Yeah. They also called my grandfather, who was partially blind, so I cannot guarantee their accuracy, but they tried their best.
2: Good to know.
0: Yeah.
1: How is the status of how do they feel about their status given the history of polygamy in the history of the church?
0: Could you read what?
1: Women themselves today, when considering this history, that this was divined, that this should happen, and then it was, you know, I mean, statehood, I think, was one of the reasons why they really had to face this. So where do women stand on that history? I'm just curious.
0: So I will try to give a brief 200-year history of women in the church. So early on, women actually are have a fair amount of spiritual power. So in the early years, and this would be while polygamy was developing, we have records of women laying their hands on each other for healing, of anointing each other's bodies with sacred rituals right before childbirth. There are examples of women speaking in tongues in the early church. And so women saw themselves as having quite a bit of spiritual power within the early church. There were some Latter-day Saint women who hated polygamy from the very beginning, people who left the church because of polygamy. There were other women who found that it actually suited them better than monogamy. There's sort of the more funny examples of like, hey, I would love to have a woman to do the housework.
1: Right. We've all said we need a wife, right? Right, and when we're raising kids. Yeah, exactly.
0: I mean, you're welcome to edit this.
1: You probably need one now.
0: Yeah, to take care of the kids. Honestly, like, there are sometimes, right, when you would just like a woman to entertain your husband in all sorts of different ways, to put it euphemistically, right?
1: Like, yes, we've all been there. We can relate. But the practice of it being, you know.
0: So much jealousy also happened.
1: So much. I think that is such a hard one to ever get past.
0: Well, and I think, I mean, there are many people in the world who practice polygamy. I think one of the keys, if I am giving advice on being a successful polygamist.
1: Please do, in case we have them out there in our listening group. Yeah.
0: We might. I mean, I have met polygamists.
1: We have like 3 listeners, so I doubt it.
0: But I think it's really hard to go from being a monogamist and being raised as one to accepting polygamy. Mm-hmm. And so I think it's really hard for those first generations of Latter-day Saints. Polygamy for the Latter-day Saints, for the mainstream church, only lasts about 60 years. Mm. So everybody who is practicing polygamy hasn't really gotten away from those expectations of monogamy. If you're raised a polygamist, I assume that in some ways that makes it just a little bit easier because you don't have those same expectations surrounding romantic love. That's actually one of the first things that Latter-day Saints talk about, is if you're going to be successful in polygamy, ideas around romantic love are going to get in the way. Mm-hmm. And so in their public writing, they much more emphasize relationships with children and emphasize relationships with sister wives and de-emphasize romantic love.
1: I just think that is so convenient for men. Like, it just does not ring true for me. Yeah, sure, you guys don't have expectations of romantic love, but I'm going to be kissing this pregnant woman that I secretly married, you know, as my third wife. I don't think so. I would have pushed her down the stairs, too. So yes, I hear you.
0: One benefit, though, I will say, and I am myself not a polygamist, so I...
1: I know. You're telling the story. I get it.
0: But one thing that it did allow women to do, and it shouldn't have taken polygamy to allow women to do this, but Brigham Young also calls women to travel east to, for example, the University of Michigan, and be trained as doctors and nurses. Mm. And so there are opportunities for women to get education and not to be bound up by sort of the expectations of childcare. The other people for whom it's sometimes really convenient is, I'm often asked, like, were there queer Latter-day Saints?
1: Exactly. Right. I was just going to say, if I was a lesbian and you couldn't be out, I would be so for polygamy. It'd be great.
0: So we have examples of women who say, like, I love my sister wives more than I love my husband, and I'm really looking forward to being reunited with my sister wives.
1: Are you reading between the lines when you do that research?
0: In some cases, but not in all.
1: Right, of course. But you have to imagine that, just knowing what we know about human diversity, there have had to have been cases where that might have suited.
0: Yeah. Well, and this isn't necessarily about polygamy, but Brigham Young had a son who would sometimes dress up in women's clothing. Mm-hmm. And we don't know how he identified. We don't know if he considered himself. I mean, they would have used different terms at the time, but we don't know.
1: Oh, I love that. I didn't know that story.
0: I mean, he could have been today transgender. He could have just been somebody who was non-binary, who liked to play with gender. Sure. We don't know, but he did exist and is really a fascinating character.
1: As we know, in every in every time period. Amanda, it's been so much fun today to have you on the show and to discuss this really nuanced and complicated topic. And you did such a lovely job in the book making it full of stories that people, whether they're members of the church or not, can read and pull some very important things out of it. And it helps understand, I think, a particular part of the history of the West. And I know this isn't something this isn't the only aspect of the West that you've studied by any means, but I think it really, for me, shone a new light. I think for Crystal, too, there were things that we really learned that we didn't know before and some very specific histories, and you brought to light some specific people. And I think the real treasure in there, too, is understanding your own family connection, which we all have one of these stories mm-hmm. that go back. And I love how you encourage other people to think about their own histories that way. So unfortunately, we've run out of time, but I want to thank you so much for talking with us today and tell people where can they find your book, American Zions?
0: Well, thank you so much. There's copies of the book available at Amazon through your independent bookseller, through the University of Nebraska Press website. And then if you're local, I do have a few copies that I can sell personally, in which case email me at amanda.hendrickskomodo@gmail.com. If you don't know how to spell that, which is perfectly fine, it's a very long name, you can Google and Google will correct you and send you to my faculty page.
2: All right. Well, thank you so much, Amanda. So what a wonderful conversation today. Thanks.
0: Thank you so much.
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2: the dirt on the past. Thank you again to the MSU Women's Center for sponsoring this episode today. And a big thank you to our editors, Drake Pinnell and Sierra Thompson. 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

0: There are numerous connections between Ernest Hemingway and Montana. Author Chris Warren, himself a resident of Cook City, an area Hemingway visited, recently gave a reading from his book, Ernest Hemingway in the Yellowstone High Country. Besides a number of Hemingway anecdotes that found their way into the novels, such as a serious automobile accident, Warren mentions the 2020 International Hemingway Conference, which is coming to Montana and Wyoming. Recorded on September 26th, 2019, at the Country Bookshelf in Bozeman.
1: I'm going to start off with the story of Ernest Hemingway's 1930 car accident that happened just outside Laurel, Montana. And it's an accident that his recovery from has made it into a lot of his work. So we're going to start with that. And this is from Chapter 2, 1930, from Ernest Hemingway in the Yellowstone High Country. So Dos Passos, the Portuguese writer and friend of Hemingway that he had met in World War I, had just come out to the El Barti Ranch to see him. And they hunted for a little while, and then they were going to drive back to Key West together, along with Floyd Allington, who was a hunter and camp cook and bootlegger from Red Lodge. On Halloween night, the two riders, along with Floyd Allington, piled into Hemingway's Ford with warm clothes, blankets, and a quart of bourbon. Allington's fishing prowess had convinced Hemingway to drag him south to ply his skills in the waters off Key West. Allington was excited enough at the idea that he was willing to ride in the rumble seat, wrapped in blankets. The unlikely trio drove through Cook City and the northern part of Yellowstone, camping for the night at Mammoth Hot Springs, within earshot of the retching of a warm geyser. The following morning, they headed out of the park, through Paradise Valley and Livingston, and on towards Billings. Just after dusk, outside of Laurel, they drove into a ditch. Since loose gravel, the lights of an oncoming car, and a car backing out of a driveway were all given as reasons for the crash, it's easy to assume that the bourbon might have had something to do with it. Hemingway broke his arm, and Allington dislocated his shoulder, but Dos Passos escaped unscathed. A passing motorist picked them up and drove them to St. Vincent's Hospital in Billings. Hemingway rode in the back seat with his arm pinned between his knees. Upon checking in, Hemingway was asked his occupation, and he replied, "Writer." And the receptionist, taking in his appearance, wrote on the form, "Writer." The break was serious, an oblique spiral fracture above the elbow, nearly compound. And Hemingway spent the next 7 weeks at St. Vincent's. 3 years later, a graphic description of the wound would appear in Green Hills of Africa. One time, in a hospital, with my right arm broken off, short between the elbow and the shoulder, the back of the hand having hung down against my back, the points of the bone having cut up the flesh of the biceps until it finally rotted, swelled, burst, and sloughed off in pus. While hunting in East Africa, Hemingway would see his injury as crucial to his development as a hunter. Again in Green Hills of Africa, he wrote, "Alone with the pain in the night of the fifth week of not being able to sleep, I thought suddenly how a bull elk must feel if you break a shoulder, and he gets away in that night. I lay and felt it all, the whole thing, as it would happen, from the shock of the bullet and to the end of the business. Being a little out of my head, I thought perhaps that I was going through a punishment for all hunters. Since I still loved to hunt, I resolved that I would only shoot as long as I could kill cleanly, and as soon as I lost that ability, I would stop." Hemingway had just experienced the best hunting of his life. Although he had shot deer and squirrels as a youth, his experiences in the Yellowstone High Country were on a different level. In the hospital, he was treated by Sister Florence Clunan, entertained by a small transistor radio, and accompanied in his misery by a Mexican gambler who had been shot twice in the gut over a card game. He was fond of Sister Florence and must have had a sense of deja vu given his relationship with Agnes von Karoski during his lengthy hospital stay in Italy during World War I, fictionalized in A Farewell to Arms. The gambler, with his stoic acceptance of his fate, compares well with other characters in Hemingway's short fiction, such as Ollie Anderson in The Killers, who, like the Mexican, follows his own stoical code and refuses to denounce his assailants. He is certainly kin to Blindy of A Man of the World, who also refuses to condemn the man who wronged him. In fact, wounding and injury and how men deal with them physically and psychologically is a major theme throughout Hemingway's work. Frederick Henry's injury is central to A Farewell to Arms. Harry Morgan of To Have and Have Not loses an arm. In For Whom the Bell Tolls, Robert Jordan breaks a leg, and so on. As Hemingway lay in St. Vincent's, he was dealing with the second serious injury of his first trip to the Yellowstone High Country and the physical and emotional demands that came with them. This episode and its details would work its way into Green Hills of Africa, For Whom the Bell Tolls, and was perhaps the blueprint for the irrational pain and alcohol-influenced behavior of Harry, the narrator of Hemingway's short story masterpiece, The Snows of Kilimanjaro. Hemingway's stay at St. Vincent's was covered by Carlos Baker in his biography and in a Montana Public Broadcasting television documentary entitled Paradise and Purgatory, Hemingway at the LBRT and St. Vincent's Hospital. However, the most entertaining account of the hospital stay is from Hemingway himself. The riotous short story, The Gambler, the Nun, and the Radio, is, according to the author, the absolutely true account of his long stay in Billings. Towards the end of his stay, as his arm healed, Hemingway was able to leave the hospital for short periods of time. He visited the home of his doctor, a renowned orthopedic surgeon named Dr. Allard. The doctor, who liked Hemingway personally, found his writing distasteful and often took him to task for the language he employed. So much so that Allard's son, Joe, remembered that his brother and sister were afraid at times that Hemingway, who appeared to the children to be a bear of a man, would beat up their father. After leaving the hospital, Hemingway and Pauline traveled to her family home in Piggott, Arkansas for Christmas. One day while out walking, still limping and unshaven, Hemingway was labeled a tramp by a large group of schoolchildren who chased him through the streets and hurled snowballs at him. He had to take shelter in a stranger's house, and it was here that he met Otto or Toby Bruce, who would become Hemingway's driver, handyman, and friend for the next 30 years. Bruce would help shuttle the Hemingway family to and from the ranch for the rest of the decade, and even built the wall that still surrounds the Hemingway home in Key West. The episode quickly turned to Hemingway's dislike for Piggott into hatred, and the Hemingways soon headed back to Key West. The accident and recuperation may have soured the memory of that first year in the Yellowstone High Country, but by the new year, the experience had allowed him to finish his page proofs for the reissue of In Our Time, craft Death in the Afternoon, almost in its entirety, and accrue the experience that would later become The Gambler, the Nun, and the Radio. Along with the best trout fishing of his life, he had also shot his first bear, elk, and sheep, seen his first grizzly bear, and accumulated a few new scars and several new friends. Although Floyd Allington had missed the chance to accompany Hemingway to Key West because of the car wreck, Chubb Weaver seized the opportunity and delivered the repaired Ford to Hemingway and stayed on for the rest of the winter for the fishing. Olive and Lawrence Nordquist flew to Key West, and by Valentine's Day in 1931, just over a month and a half after the writer had left Montana, the Hemingways, the Nordquists, and Chubb Weaver were fishing together again 3,000 miles from the LBRT. It was about this time that Hemingway found out that Pauline was pregnant with Gregory, his third son, and second with Pauline. The baby was due in November, which meant the couple would not be able to return to the ranch that year. After traveling to Spain to gather the pictures for the finalizing of Death in the Afternoon, the Hemingways returned to the States for Pauline to give birth. Hemingway had been planning a trip to Africa the next year with his friends, Charles Thompson, Henry Strader, and Archie MacLeish. The research had been done and arrangements had been made. In April 1932, however, MacLeish bowed out. By June, Hemingway had done the same. He suggested his eyesight and the political and social turmoil in America as his excuses, while in reality, Pauline's father was reluctant to fund the trip that summer. This, coupled with his enthusiasm for a return to the LBRT ranch and the months of fishing and hunting it would provide, convinced Hemingway to postpone his first African safari in favor of a return to the Yellowstone High Country. One more motivating factor was that he was seething with damn good stories that he wanted to tell. So that is the story. I'm going to stop reading for a minute. But that car accident and the recuperation in St. Vincent's Hospital is just one example of how Montana and his life in Montana and on the Montana and Wyoming border found its way into his fiction and nonfiction. The Gambler, the Nun, and the Radio is a great story. And it kind of establishes the Hemingway code hero or reestablishes the Hemingway code hero, because the one person in the story that the biographical character looks up to is this Mexican gambler who's been shot but doesn't complain about his injuries and just kind of perseveres. And that is kind of true of almost all of Hemingway's heroes. They all kind of have that in common. But yeah, that accident and the recuperation, was also the inspiration, I believe, for Robert Jordan's broken leg and For Whom the Bell Tolls, because the way he describes the break and he describes the bone pushing up the skin but not being a compound fracture, that's exactly how Jordan describes his break and For Whom the Bell Tolls. And also, as I mentioned, Green Hills of Africa. And there's just other experiences up there that find their way into a lot of the work, more so than anything into For Whom the Bell Tolls. For Whom the Bell Tolls, it's set in Spain, but the protagonist, Robert Jordan, is from Red Lodge, Montana. And at one point during the book, actually, maybe I will go to, I'll read another section since my eyes have adjusted. So this is from my appendix, my second appendix to the book. And it's just about For Whom the Bell Tolls and Montana's influence on the book. For Whom the Bell Tolls, 1940. While the novel is set in the mountains of Spain, the main character, partly autobiographical and partly fictional, is from Red Lodge, Montana. In shaping Robert Jordan, Hemingway uses Major Robert Merriman, an American fighting with the Spanish loyalists, some of his own biography, and some of his friend Chubb Weaver's biography, and a collage of experiences from his time in the Yellowstone High Country. To lend depth to the character, give him a home, and explain his prowess with guns, horses, and mountain travel, Jordan is a Spanish professor at the University of Montana, explaining his fluency in the language. Much of the natural description in For Whom the Bell Tolls can be traced directly to the Yellowstone High Country. In Chapter 14, for example, as the snowstorm moves in, Jordan remembers encountering a moose in similar conditions back home in Montana. In a snowstorm, you rode up to a moose and he mistook your horse for another moose and trotted forward to meet you. In a snowstorm, it always seemed for a time as there were no enemies. This encounter with a moose happened to Hemingway in 1932 as he rode down Timber Creek alone to check the early reviews of Death in the Afternoon. As the novel nears its end, Jordan flashes back more and more to his home in the mountains. In chapter 37, after comparing Maria's hair to that of a marten when released from a trap, he compares the band of Spanish loyalists to his friends in America. Anselmo is my oldest friend, and I know him better than I know Charles, better than I know Chubb, then I know Guy, and then I know Mike, and I know them well. While Anselmo is a fictional character, the rest of the men mentioned were Hemingway's best friends at that time. Charles Thompson, Guy Hickok, Henry Mike Strader, and Leland Chubb Weaver. And it was Chubb Weaver's son, Tom, who really started me on my journey into Hemingway when he came into my coffee shop with a copy of True at First Light. And he'd been a friend. He was from Red Lodge and would come over the pass to Cook City regularly. And it's just an example of how there is a little bit of living history connecting, still around. You know, Patrick Hemingway still lives here in Bozeman. Tom, unfortunately, has passed away. But I mentioned Otto Toby Bruce earlier, who would drive people to and from the ranch. And his son, Dink Bruce, still lives in Livingston and provided some of the pictures for this book. So really, really crucial to tap into some of these people's memories and just these resources. I actually just spoke with Olive Nordquist's daughter just a little while ago, and she says she has a VHS videotape of Hemingway at the ranch that her mom left her. So we're going to try and dig that out for the conference next year. Okay, and I'll go on. For Whom the Bell Tolls is the novel in which Hemingway deals with his relationship with his father. In addition to the early Nick Adams stories, Hemingway had touched on the subject rather poignantly in Fathers and Sons and had mentioned his father's suicide in Homage to Switzerland. But Hemingway had not properly addressed this complex adult feelings towards his father until this novel. Hemingway's mother had dressed him as a girl until he was 6 or 7 years old, and his father, in an attempt to reverse this trend, had taken young Ernest into the woods every summer to show him how to hunt and fish. On page 338 of the first edition, Hemingway confronts his conflicted feelings about his father through the character Robert Jordan. "I'll never forget how sick it made me the first time I knew he was a cobarde. Go on, say it in English, coward." Through Jordan, Hemingway calls his father a coward, not just because of the suicide in particular, but because of the general situation that led to it. In the same passage, Jordan says, "He wasn't any son of a bitch, though. He was just a coward. And that was the worst luck any man could have. Because if he wasn't a coward, he would have stood up to that woman and not let her bully him." Here, Hemingway confronts what he considered his father's greatest failure. And then has Robert Jordan speculate on how his life may have been different if his father had married someone else? So this gets stated in the book, but I haven't really addressed it. But right before Hemingway's first trip to the Yellowstone High Country, his father shot himself. And that suicide and that act haunted Hemingway kind of throughout his life, but definitely through the 10 years in the Yellowstone High Country. And this all kind of comes out in For Whom the Bell Tolls, which is published right at the end of his 10-year stay. In chapter 41, Jordan recalls saying goodbye to his father while leaving home for the first time. For Jordan, this takes place as he is boarding the train in Red Lodge, Montana, to leave for college. For Hemingway, one imagines this taking place as he left Oak Park, Michigan for World War I as an 18-year-old. Jordan recalls, he had taken the train at Red Lodge to go down to Billings to get the train there to go away to school for the first time. He had been afraid to go, and he did not want to know any of it. As his father kisses Jordan goodbye and offers a biblical quotation to convey the emotion of the moment, Hemingway addresses the moment when children finally see their parents as real but flawed people they are. But his mustache had been moist and his eyes were damp with emotion, and Robert Jordan had been so embarrassed by all of it, the damp religious sound of the prayer, and by his father kissing him goodbye, that he felt suddenly so much older than his father and sorry for him that he could hardly bear it. As the train pulls out of the station, Jordan stands on the rear platform of the train watching the water tower at the station grow smaller and smaller until the point that both the station and the water tower are now minute and tiny in the steady clicking that was taking him away. The water tower is an obvious metaphor for his father, and the station represents his home. With the diminishing of his father and the departure from his home, Jordan enters manhood. Clarence Hemingway had committed suicide just before his son's first trip out west. The traumatic event preoccupied the writer through his first time here, and he carried the gun that his father had used to shoot himself with during his time in the mountains. Around guns and death all the time in the Clarks Fork Valley, Hemingway discussed suicide with friends at the ranch and with other friends and family throughout the letters. When trying to channel courage from his grandfather, Robert Jordan laments, "Maybe he sent what little I have through that other one that misused the gun." In chapter 30, there's a detailed account of Jordan dropping the gun that killed his father into a lake in the Beartooth Mountains. And this is from chapter 30 of For Whom the Bell Tolls. He had ridden up to the top of the high country above Red Lodge with Chubb, where they had built that road over to Cook City, now over the pass and across the Beartooth Plateau. Up there where the wind was thin and there was snow all summer on the hills, they had stopped by a lake, which was supposed to be 800 feet deep and was a deep green color, and Chubb held the two horses, and he climbed out on a rock and leaned over and saw his face in the still water and saw himself holding the gun, and then he dropped it, holding it by the muzzle, and saw it go down making bubbles until it was just as big as a watch charm in that clear water, and then it was out of sight. Then he came back off the rock, and when he swung up into the saddle, he gave old Bess such a clout with the spurs, she started to buck like an old rocking horse. He bucked her out along the shore of the lake, and as soon as she was reasonable, they went back along the trail. "I know why you did that with the old gun, Bob," Chubb had said. "Well, then we don't have to talk about it," he had said. The episode with the gun happened in real life, just as it was described in the novel. According to Chubb's son, Tom Weaver, who lived in Red Lodge until his death in 2017, the lake in question was Froze to Death Lake on the Beartooth Plateau. As For Whom the Bell Tolls comes to its conclusion, we see more and more references to the author's decade in the Yellowstone High Country. As Jordan ties the explosives to the bridge, he takes time to look down at the stream beneath him. As he looked, a trout rose for some insect and made a circle on the surface. The horse that whisks Maria to safety is White Face, much like old Bess, Ernest's favorite horse at the ranch. Robert Jordan's broken bone can be seen pushing up the flesh, much like Hemingway's broken arm in 1930. And as Jordan lies dying, waiting to shoot the officer pursuing his comrades, he has one more thought about his father. "I don't want to do that business that my father did." Then, trying to keep himself from losing consciousness, he tells himself, "Think about Montana." And then finally, the last line of the book, he could feel his heart beating against the pine needle floor of the forest. So that's my second example of of Hemingway's time in Montana and Wyoming and Montana, especially, finding their way into the work. And that's probably the most important one, because For Whom the Bell Tolls is kind of becoming known as, I don't know, it's my favorite of the novels. And The Sun Also Rises kind of fades from prominence. And Farewell to Arms maybe comes off a little old-fashioned. And, you know, maybe with the rise of fascism in the world, and this being about the Spanish Civil War, I think For Whom the Bell Tolls is kind of becoming known as his most important novel. And it really depends on his experiences here. And the protagonist is from Red Lodge. And the 2020 International Conference is coming next year. And it's also going to be the 80th anniversary of For Whom the Bell Tolls. So after the conference comes through Cook City, we're going to send people through Red Lodge, and we're trying to set up an event where we're going to show For Whom the Bell Tolls at the Roman Theater in Red Lodge. So be able to see the movie on the 80th anniversary of the book in the hometown of Robert Jordan. Should be a pretty special event for the Hemingway folks and for all of you if you want to involve yourselves. The date of that would be July 26th. The actual conference is July 19th through 25th, but I'm trying to set up an event in Billings for the night before. That would be the 18th, and an event in Red Lodge on the night after, which would be the 26th. So the last, I think, really, I mean, he touches on Montana and Across the River and Into the Trees, the protagonist of that book, Colonel Cantwell, also hails from Montana. And his driver is from Wyoming. And as they drive around Italy on their way back to the place where Hemingway was injured, they're arguing about what's the toughest town in the world. And Hemingway's arguing for Venice at the time. And, of course, the guy from Jackson's arguing for Gillette and Rawlins and all these Wyoming towns. And then at one point, Cantwell counters him, and just to shut him up, he says, "Okay, Jackson, maybe we move in different circles, or maybe we have a differing definition of the word, but this town of Venice, with everybody being polite and having good manners, is as tough as Cook City, Montana, on the day they have the old-timers fish fry." So there, yeah, Hemingway uses Cook City as the standard for what constitutes a tough town. And then the final example would be A Man of the World, which is Hemingway's final short story. And I will try to keep this short, but I presented a paper in Paris last year at the International Hemingway Conference that basically establishes A Man of the World as Hemingway's final story, and then establishes the setting as Cook City, Montana. And so it was some of this research that I think convinced the society to bring their next conference to Cook City. But that is... there's a whole appendix on that at the back of the book, so we will get into that next year if you guys are interested. In 1932, as soon as he got to Cook City, he sat down and wrote Light of the World, which takes place in a little cafe or bar, and it's a creepy little story. But I think it's always been assumed that it was set in Michigan, but it could very well be Livingston. It's a train track at the end of the road. They smell the lumber mill. There's like pelts hanging and hunting going on, and there's just absolutely no reason it couldn't be Livingston. So there might be a lot more research to do. So hopefully this will just be a start.
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0: It's time for Field Notes, brought to you by the Montana Natural History Center. My mother pulls her navy blue Subaru Legacy to the side of a long dirt road, dust spilling around us, then quickly settling beneath the car's tires. We step out onto the road and make our way to its shoulder, to a large, towering shrub. My mother in a visor that matches the hue of her hatchback, my sister and I sporting oversized t-shirts that reach our knees. It's 1996. We've got jelly making on our minds. This shrub, some call it a tree, others a bush, is part of my memory's landscape. It sits at the outer edge of a curve in the dirt road that bridges the paved county road and my mother's gravel driveway. 10 miles south of Helena, just above Prickly Pear Creek, in the tree-spotted foothills of the Elkhorn Mountains. Cars speed by the shrub every day, many drivers oblivious to its summertime cache of bitter berries, though distracted, perhaps, by its abundant white flowers come spring, their evanescent scent of honey. The chokecherry, Prunus virginiana, also called the bitterberry, but not to be confused with the chokeberry, is part of the rose family and is found in all but 8 of the United States. Maps of its native range in Montana leave no inch untouched. They're found everywhere here, save those shady spaces prone to flooding or those with soils wet with clay. As its name supposes, the chokecherry carries with it a bitter, astringent taste that leaves the human mouth that dares pluck it from its red-brown branch dry and cottony. Today, we carry gallon-sized Ziploc bags, rolling the nearly black berries from their stems to our palms, from our palms to each bag's bottom. My sister and I struggle to keep up with our mother, skilled picker, and the only one of us able to reach the berries growing up high. We won't linger long. We are short-lived competition for the magpies and bluebirds that nest nearby, and for the deer that will come to subsist on the fruit alongside autumn's arrival. Ours is a rare lone shrub. Chokecherries multiply by their root systems, a network of rhizomes, and more often than not appear in dense thickets, their aerial roots growing up to 39 feet in length, though keeping close to the surface and extending no deeper than 3 feet into the soil. Because of the fruit's cheek-sucking sour, none of the cherries we pick from the road are lost to our midday, late-season hunger. But the cherry's choke is not the only reason to defer our roadside sampling. The chokecherry's finely toothed leaves, stems, and seeds are toxic. They contain cyanogenic glycosides, which many human and non-human bodies convert into hydrocyanic or prussic acid upon digestion. Eating the fruit out of hand has proven a dangerous game for children and livestock alike. Jelly is the name of our game, however, so we needn't worry. Once the cherries are plucked, washed, stemmed, and ground, seeds and all, boiling the fruit will both transform the cherry's puckering bitter into a bread-spreading sweet and neutralize its toxicity. Coincidentally, the shrub itself responds well to intense heat. While it can be top-killed by fire, it rapidly resprouts from its surviving roots, and seed germination improves after what experts call heat treatment. When our mother passes away over 2 decades post-picking, my sister and I will undertake the unenviable task of clearing out her rust-colored ranch-style house. In her basement, a closet. At one time in our childhoods, used for storing VHS tapes, but at the end of our mother's life, used for storing jarred jellies, jams, and other homemade preserves. I will take a few jars that seem most visually appealing, with one exception. A small, simple jar of chokecherry jelly, a white label pressed to its lid, chokecherry written in my grandmother's cursive. It will sit in my kitchen cabinet unopened, 123 miles away from the bush that bore its fruit. And each summer, when the sky swells with the smoke of western wildfires and my house on this side of the divide struggles to cool, my mouth will remember chokecherries, first bitter, then sweet, and dust. This field note was written in the Field Notes Writing Workshop at the Montana Natural History Center. I'm Lauren Korn for Field Notes, brought to you by the Montana Natural History Center, providing natural history education for schools and the public throughout Montana. For more information about upcoming events and programs at the center, call 406-327-0405 or visit our website at montananaturalist.org, where you can also find my family's recipe for choke cherry jelly.
1: I'm Rick Smith, and this is Labor History in Two.
2: On this day in labor history, the year was 1965. That was the day acclaimed photojournalist Dorothea Lange died. She is celebrated for her work documenting the Great Depression for the Farm Security Bureau. Lange's photos captured images of migrant workers, sharecroppers, and the rural poor. Her iconic photo, Migrant Mother, is probably her most well-known image. It depicts a despondent Dust Bowl mother surrounded by her hungry children. Lange was born in Hoboken, New Jersey in 1895. She suffered the effects of polio as a child, which left her with a permanent limp. She studied photography at Columbia University in New York and eventually settled in the Bay Area. When the Great Depression hit, she began photographing labor strikes, bread lines in soup kitchens, the homeless, and unemployed. The Resettlement Administration hired her soon after. Nowadays, we can access images from around the world at a moment's notice that broaden our understanding of current events. But until the 1930s, few Americans could access media that adequately depicted the desperate social conditions engulfing the nation. Federal programs that funded projects like Lange's brought Depression-era images into the public eye. Americans soon realized their suffering wasn't caused by personal failure, that millions across the country were experiencing destitution brought on by broader economic forces. During World War II, Lange worked for the War Relocation Authority, where she documented forced evacuation and internment of Japanese Americans. Her images, especially of Manzanar, were withheld from the public until after the war and were accessible to the public through the National Archives. After the war, she taught at San Francisco's Art Institute and co-founded the magazine Aperture. She has been heralded as an innovator and has influenced generations of documentary photography. Like what you hear? Check out more at laborhistoryin2.com.
3: I'm Jewel Banville, and this is Last Best Stories.
4: One, two, three.
3: If you're new to us, that's cool. We're pretty new, too. Episode 2, much like all of our other episodes, features. The idea is to give some air to stories by and often about Montanans. Each show will have a story that's longish and one that's like your host. Kind of short and often goofy.

best place. And well, that moved Lana like a big fat cow pie with the people actually from here. Congress actually got involved, and now that phrase belongs to us and everyone else. It's officially untrademarkable, and apparently totally riffable. And there you go.

0: And here we go with the show's fat story, up north to Glacier National Park, where mountain goats are kings and also, well, pee lickers. This will all become clear through the reporting of independent producer Colin May.
1: Where are we going now, boss?
2: We'll head on over to the Hidden Lake Overlook, where we get a lot of goat activity on account of the high density of people that use the area.
3: On a rainy day in September, I'm hiking in Glacier National Park. I'm with a researcher, Wesley Sarmento, and his field technician, and we're looking for the park's iconic creature, the mountain goat. We cut back to the main trail, one of the park's most traveled because it's a relatively short trek to an astounding view of Hidden Lake, with Bear Hat Mountain looming over it.
2: Your typical July day, you'll have a good 50 people at any given moment there, and there'll be a good 10, 15 goats around, you know, weaving in and out of the trees and looking for those people's salt.
3: When Sarmento talks about goats accessing human salt, that's his nice way of saying that the mountain goats are licking up human urine.
2: Salt is an important resource for most alpine ungulates. And so the goats either get salt from their environment, natural mineral licks, or the goats at Logan Pass have keyed into human salt. Urine has a lot of salt, and then they'll lick it up.
3: It's mainly a concern in the summer, when more than 2 million people visit Glacier. That human urine is deposited daily by visitors who sneak off trail to relieve themselves. Because of their proximity to humans at Logan Pass, mountain goats' behavior has changed. It's a process scientists and park managers call habituation. There's somewhere between 1,500 and 2,400 mountain goats in the park. About 10% of those are habituated. Visitors come to Glacier for sweeping views of crooked peaks and pristine lakes, but many rank a mountain goat sighting as a highlight. It's strange. It's pretty exciting to see a wild animal right next to the trail.
4: Oh, yes, that's what we came for.
1: Yeah, so you like seeing them?
4: Oh, yes, I mean, it's beautiful. And the fact is that they're so tame. They're right next. They don't go away when you walk up to them.
5: Well, we came here for our first anniversary. My wife was about 8 feet away.
1: Yeah.
5: Almost close enough to touch them.
1: Did that scare you at all?
5: No. No, they're really tame. You could literally probably walk up to them and pet them.
2: Some people respect the animals. They stay a safe distance away from the animals. Other people get way too close or trying to take a picture.
3: The National Park Service's rule is for visitors to stay 25 yards away from mountain goats. That simply isn't possible at Hidden Lake Overlook, where goats are wandering around the boardwalk. I explained to the visitors that the goats were there to lick up people's urine.
5: Really? Excellent.
1: how do you feel about that?
5: I feel good about it. As long as they're, it's the ecosystem, you know, it's the way it works.
4: Makes a lot of sense. And you know what I was thinking is, of course, a tremendous attraction for the tourists, right? Mm-hmm. And so maybe someone surreptitiously is putting out salt up there, for all I know.
3: Conspiracy theories aside, human salt has brought goats into closer contact with us than is natural. Sarmento's research is all about figuring out the extent of habituation, as well as its causes.
2: Another reason that the goats might be interacting with people is to get away from predators. Grizzly bears and mountain lions tend to shy away from people.
3: So the researchers need to know predator activity as well. Here's Chad Bacon, one of the techs.
6: You know, that entails just getting out there in the wild country, going out to the licks and where the habituated goats and the wild goats are, and looking for signs of predators, tracks, skulls, scats.
3: In order to gauge reaction, the method's surprisingly simple. Bacon puts on a bear suit and approaches the goats while Sarmento observes. The suit is literally a grizzly bear mascot costume, rented for the season from the University of Montana, home of the Grizz. They used to use the head, but realized a brown ski mask would suffice. From a set distance, the bear emerges from behind some bushes and moves on all fours toward the wary goats.
2: We don't act like we're going to go attack the goat. We're very mellow. We just act like a bear feeding in a meadow, rolling over rocks, doing typical bear behavior. And we watch to see how

0: wild and habituated goats react to just seeing a bear.
1: So we have the bear as the predator, but the bighorn is used as the as a control.
2: It's a helmet with a styrofoam bighorn sheep head attached and a brown blanket to disguise the human form.
1: So a lot of times we're going to these licks and we'll see sheep and goats at the same lick cohabitating that lick. They don't pose a threat to each other. So we use the bighorn to see, are they just scared of anything coming their way, or are they afraid of, you know, a bear shape not coming at them but in the area? And the findings have been really spectacular in that regard.
2: The methods seem bizarre, but the science is sound. Early results are showing that habituated goats have less severe reactions to the bear model, meaning that they have become less afraid of predators since intermingling with humans. Sarmento also works hard to get eyes on goats and meticulously documents their behavior.
3: We're here at Logan Pass. We're in a nice lush green meadow. Weather is quite stormy with rain and clouds and fog. It's likely that they'll not come down on a day like this, but we might see a couple.
2: Sarmento makes his time productive by documenting the goats' locations by scanning for signals from the radio collars. These very high-frequency radio collars are around the necks of 24 of the habituated goats. They function as tracking devices and are crucial to the research project.
3: Oh, we got goat collar P banging in here. Another reason that we're putting these collars out is mountain goats licking antifreeze off the Going to Sun Road. Collars will allow us to follow the goats after they lick the antifreeze and to see if they're getting sick or if they're dying.
2: They scan for particular goats, named according to the collar, goat A, goat B, goat U, and so on. I ask Bacon and Sarmento if they have a favorite from their season in the field.
1: Yeah, you know what? I'd say goat C, and that's our geriatric goat. She's probably, what, 10, 11, hell, maybe even 14 years old. And but she just keeps on keeping on, you know. You know, Wes saw her the other day with a kid. So not her own. She's babysitting. There's a reason they call them nannies, and I think she proved why. And she's just a sight to see, definitely.
3: They're the mountain monarchs, these high country beasts, and you hardly ever see them that close up. They're usually way up on the cliffs, way far out of sight, and you need 40x binoculars to get a good view of these animals. And so Logan Pass is unique and offers that amazing experience to see these animals close up, to see their beautiful, long, shaggy fur, to see those powerful hooves, to see those long, sharp, saber-like horns. But even though, you know, we see them close up and it's awesome to see them close up, it's really not their natural habitat.
2: More than just affecting the goat's behavior, our proximity to them can be dangerous. In 2010, a man hiking on a popular trail in Olympic National Park tried to shoo a 370-pound goat out of his way. The goat attacked the hiker, goring him in the leg. It stood over him as he bled to death from his femoral artery.
3: It's particularly a concern when these goats are licking salt and they're fighting over the salt between each other. And so, you know, I'm surprised that someone hasn't been hurt already.
2: Sarmento's project will wrap up in July of 2016, and his research will directly inform Glacier's first ungulate management plan. The plan will outline ways to keep goats at safe distances and criteria for relocating potentially aggressive goats. Now that this field season has come to an end, Sarmento will analyze the data he's been collecting.
3: Because you know what? The field work's just an awesome component of it. It's awesome being out here, but it's important to get that science out to the folks and make sure that we're doing good science and to communicate it to the public.
2: In Glacier National Park, I'm Colin May.
4: Colin's published in several magazines and recently earned his master's in environmental writing at the University of Montana. And even though he has an understandable love for his hometown of Baltimore, Balmer, as locals call it, he's decided to stick around for now to see what happens. And let me tell you, Montana's better for it.
5: Well, when I was a little kid, I was a fat boy. I liked to eat.
4: Our quick hitter is about that guy, Tom Pack, who is the chef, the prep cook, the waiter, the cashier, the owner, the only guy inside the River Walk in Missoula. His wife's from Montana, and in his retirement from running huge big box stores in the States, he runs a restaurant on his own 6 days a week. In this tiny place, where, if you have to hit the head, it's over in the attached Subway sandwich shop, Tom, who grew up in Hong Kong, is making amazing dim sum.
5: And when I first start cooking for myself, I wouldn't even eat the food I cook. It doesn't taste like how Mom made it. So you just have to try it a few more times, and then gradually, and I learned the science of how to mix spices together. It's an art. I mean, it's like taking chemistry classes. Now we're at the Riverwalk Asian Grill. It's a local hole-in-the-wall place, and you know, after a few years, it's just been about 3 years, 3.5 years that I have to dim sum this thing. It's all finger food, you know, small dumplings.
6: Like the pot stickers and the spring rolls.
5: Special kind of sticky rice with the mushrooms, tofu, and carrots and stuffing. Then you wrap it with the lotus leaf and you steam it. See, one of the very interesting questions that was asked the most by customers, what's your favorite? And my answer will always be one of each.
7: Montana is taking another step to protect breathable air for everyone. Thanks to the passage of Senate Bill 390, the Montana Clean Indoor Air Act now bans the use of e-cigarettes and vaping devices in all indoor public spaces and workplaces. E-cigarettes release harmful chemicals into the air, and now they are regulated the same way that conventional tobacco smoke is. This important update closes a critical gap in the law, helping to safeguard residents, workers, and visitors from harmful exposure to e-cigarette aerosols. Clean air is a shared right. We want to keep Montana breathing easy. 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

Good afternoon. 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As the spring marches on, we're going to have a listen to a really extravagantly operatic and, you know, blood-drenched score, courtesy of Elliot Goldenthal. And this very over-the-top dramatic score is for a very over-the-top film, for an over-the-top play. And that soundtrack is for Titus, the film that was made in 1999 that was directed by Julie Taymor. It is adapted from the Shakespeare play Titus Andronicus, which is Shakespeare's earliest and, you know, undoubtedly bloodiest tragedy. It's basically, for those listeners who are not familiar with Titus Andronicus, it's basically kind of like the 1590 equivalent of something like the Texas Chainsaw Massacre. And yes, this is a Shakespeare play. You know, ostensibly it's set in ancient Rome, but there's lots of blood and guts and rape and revenge and cannibalism, you know, meat pies, and, you know, lots of really, you know, interesting weirdo wordplay that happens along the way. Then Julie Taymor, who up until this point had been most notable as the director of the Broadway musical version of The Lion King, ended up having this be her film debut. And Elliot Goldenthal, the composer, is also her longtime significant other. They've collaborated on many projects, including this. Yeah. The film was not a success financially when it was initially released. It had a truncated release. It was initially only put out in 2 theaters in the United States and then 30, so it did not manage to recoup its budget. But it has, in the years since its release, garnered a really appreciative reputation, especially among Shakespeare scholars who find it really intriguing as an adaptation process. Yeah, it's very extravagant and, you know, over the top and, you know, kind of, you know, surreal, and the score reflects all of that. You know, it is fair to say that it's extremely experimental and drawing on multiple traditions. You know, there's it's drawing on The Imperial March by John Williams from Star Wars, except adding in a male choir chanting in Latin. You will notice this in the first openings track. And then there's also orchestral jazz, rock, and electronica. It was composed, you know, primarily with the British London Metropolitan Orchestra. The score also samples some of Goldenthal's earlier scores, including, you know, a reworked version of a track from the soundtrack to Alien Cubed, which plays during a very specific dinner scene. Yeah, as Goldenthal himself put it, you know, as a for the score, quote, "It is fueled by the combustion of opposites, vengeance and forgiveness, purity and defilement, the grotesque and the sublime. But there is another byproduct. For this lamentable tale of woe oddly yields a great deal of irony and humor. In perhaps one of Shakespeare's most absurdist moments, Act 3, Scene 1, the two heads of Titus's wrongly accused sons and the general's own severed hand are cruelly returned to him outside his home. At this nightmarish presentation, Titus inexplicably breaks into laughter. He then commands his handless daughter Lavinia to take up his severed hand between her teeth and enter the house. Performance after performance, production after production, audiences nervously laugh at this scene." Thus falling into Shakespeare's ingenious trap. The playwright has devilishly induced the audience into a similar state to Titus, involuntarily laughing at horror.
Yeah, the music crossfaded as I watched a group of Andean pan flute players in a native Bolivian garb hawking their tapes and playing their music, which is almost drowned out by an Elvis impersonator with a cheap karaoke setup. Yeah, my mind was put at ease. In Rome, as in this film, it is possible in an instant to embrace eons. So, yeah, it's, you're in for a really intriguing potpourri of all sorts of things. So, here we go. From 1999, starring the one and only Anthony Hopkins and Jessica Lange, here we have Julie Taymor's very unique film of Shakespeare's Titus Andronicus, courtesy of Elliot Goldenthal for the score. Here is Titus.

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0: Good morning.
1: This is... How does this sound, Miles?
2: Sounds pretty good. I don't know. I don't know if I can hear that well. Can you hear me? I can just hear the music.
1: Is that better?
2: I can hear you in the room. I can't hear you in my headphones.
1: Okay. These are all things that we should have done beforehand. This is the listening room.
2: There you go.
1: There we go. Thanks for tuning in, everybody. This is KGVM Bozeman 95.9, the listening room. We have a very special guest today. We have one of my dear friends, Miles Hodge, also known as Drainbow Inc. in the town.
2: I prefer just Drainbow, but you know.
1: You do?
2: My dad's Drainbow Inc. Just kidding. Yeah, it's a joke.
1: Went over my head. Miles, what's up? What are you doing here?
2: I'm here to talk about music, art, and why we're alive as people and why life is great.
1: We're so excited to have you. Miles is unique on my show in the sense that he's not a musician, but he is a very talented artist. What's your main medium in town?
2: Ooh, in town, I am best known as a tattoo artist.
1: Yeah,
2: that is the thing that I have propagated my life around and paid for my silly shenanigans with. And I love to tattoo, and I love tattooing people in Bozeman.
1: Nice.
2: Yeah.
1: How'd you end up in Bozeman?
2: Oh, God sent me here. Not like the religious, gross God. But if you do like God, you guys are totally fine. I was living out of a Ford Ranger in New Mexico. And I had been living in that thing, traveling around tattooing people in their like kitchens and living rooms. Because I was just living this crazier tattoo life. And I got tired of that, and I wanted to live in a house and have a community and not... So someone I tattooed like 4 years ago just hit me up and was like, hey, come to Montana and tattoo me. And I was like, nah, I'm looking for a house to live in. I'm not looking to like, you know, just pay so much money to drive somewhere for one tattoo. And they're like, nah, stay in my house. And they're like, and you could work at my weed shop, and I'll find you a job in town. And all that happened. Someone set up my entire life before I showed up.
1: So you were
2: up.
1: Like, I have to do it.
2: A guardian angel. Her name is Kate. She still lives around
1: shout
2: town.
1: Shout out, Kate.
2: Yeah, shout out to fucking Kate.
1: Oh, you can't swear on the podcast.
2: What did I? Oh, sorry. Not again. Sorry about that.
1: Not the podcast either.
2: The
1: radio.
2: Radio
1: show. That's why you can't swear.
2: Thank you, Kate.
1: Thank you, Kate. Yeah, we're all really happy you ended up here. So that was how long ago?
2: God, I arrived here in 2022, May 23rd, 2022.
1: May 23rd, 2022.
2: Yeah.
1: I've been, every time somebody gives me a date,
2: yeah,
1: I usually botch how long it is from now because
2: I forget that we're
1: in 2026.
2: 4 years and a couple months.
1: 4 years and a couple months.
2: Yeah.
1: Wow. And you've built quite the empire while you've been here. You're a very successful tattoo artist. Mm-hmm. And were you tattooing before?
2: Yeah, I've been tattooing now. Before I arrived here, I'd been tattooing for 4 years. So I'm at 8 years now, post Bozeman or in Bozeman. But I was tattooing for 4 years
1: in
2: before I arrived.
1: In Vietnam?
2: I was. That's where I learned how to tattoo.
1: What was that like?
2: So wild to live there, and it was tough. It was hard. It was hard to learn how to tattoo there because my mentors were quite abrasive. And people who are listening who have had tattoo apprenticeships will maybe, I don't know, chime in and tell your stories if they can hit you up in any way. But they're pretty terrible tattoo apprenticeships. They're emotionally abusive. But...
1: Like all across the board, not just in Vietnam.
2: All across the board, I heard they're pretty bad. But in Vietnam, I was being taught by a Filipino woman and an Australian guy. And like, it was just a lawless city. Hanoi, Vietnam in the 20-teens had no rules. And there was no like oversight. And cops weren't involved in the expat communities. And so, like, these owners could do whatever they wanted. The tattoo shop was run illegally. There was no actual license. We had, like, a beautician permit or something to do, like, makeup. But, you know, whenever a cop came by...
1: It was kind of like a free-for-all.
2: Yeah, it was a free-for-all. And so these people had some emotional issues and bad communication skills, and I dealt with them for 2.5 years that I was there. And like for instance, they once sat me down. Nothing was ever good enough for them. So I'm just in this constant state of perpetual like anxiety. If anyone's have a job where like their phone is just a source of anxiety because every time they get a text message or email from their work, you're like, oh, I'm in trouble. That was my life for 2.5 years.
1: And did you, was there a language barrier?
2: No. They both spoke like great English.
1: Okay. So when they got a text on their phone, you were like, oh God, it's me.
2: When I got texted them, when I got it, my phone
1: when
2: was,
1: you received
2: when I received a text from work, I was like, oh fuck. And, let's see. Once they told me drunkenly, they were kind of alcoholics, but you know, fun alcoholics. and they told me that I had to get their logo tattooed on me or I would be fired.
1: Okay. And did you, so they're like branding you, like you're their like they're your pimp.
2: I think the emotional dynamic going on was that they didn't think I respected them enough. And they were right. I just wanted to work there. I didn't respect them as much as they wanted to be respected.
1: How did you end up at this shop?
2: That's a great question. So the whole reason I moved to Vietnam was one, because America is just so expensive and I was crumbling.
1: Did you know you were, like, were you going there to tattoo or no?
2: I told everyone that. And I was like, I'm going to go to Vietnam and find a tattoo apprenticeship.
1: Okay,
2: and
1: so it was kind of your plan.
2: It was my plan. But then when I arrived, I was like, no way it's going to happen. That's why, you know, when you just tell people something so it doesn't sound so crazy.
1: Story of my life.
2: Yeah. When
1: like,
2: you're
1: I'm like, moving to Montana. I don't like, know what I'm going to do there.
2: Right? Like you might sort of fudge the numbers and be like, yeah, I'm going to look for a tattoo apprenticeship.
1: I have a job lined up.
2: Yeah, I had been looking for one in America, and it was not going well. I would walk into a shop, and it'd be like, hey, here's my art. Do you guys need an apprentice? And they're like, it's a 2-year wait. List to be even considered. And I was like, whoa.
1: Okay. So you kind of fell into like the one that just took you immediately?
2: Yes. I went around Vietnam looking for an apprenticeship. I didn't try that hard. And
1: does everybody there speak good English?
2: No, almost no one speaks good English. So I was going to these Vietnamese shops and it was really hard with the language barrier.
1: Yeah.
2: And it just didn't seem right. You know when your gut is like being like, nope, this isn't the venue. This is like, you know, it just didn't feel, none of the shops felt right. And they didn't need an apprentice necessarily. But so I knew this guy who was a tattoo artist at the shop I would eventually work at. And he's an amazing tattoo artist. His name is Callum. He now is in England. He's a Scottish guy. And I knew he was a great tattoo artist and I wanted to know and be friends with him. So his house, I found out, was looking for a new roommate and I moved into his house, befriended him, and he and I became like art homies. We would like draw after work and he told me where to buy my first machine. He was kind of like my first mentor, but then he left the country to go be with his girlfriend in Scotland. And I walked into the shop the next day because I knew they had an opening. And so I just walked closer to any tattoo artist I could meet until I got information that a shop needed someone. And then they hired me right away. And I was like, this is my only ticket. Whatever kind of artist they are, I'll do it because it's so hard to get an apprenticeship. And it is hard.
1: Yeah. And it seems like you kind of ended up at the one that wasn't hard and it proved like you quickly mm-hmm. found out why that was the case with that one.
2: Yeah, they didn't have great standards for who they let be apprentices. And I found that they're really good at putting ink in skin, but I didn't think they had a developed sense of art and art, the artistic process, which sounds so snobby and art schooly, but it is really.
1: Well, let's talk about your art. Like, did they teach you how to make, because Miles has mm-hmm. such a specific style. If you ever are looking to get a tattoo, definitely look up Drainbow Ink on Instagram or go to, I guess you don't have a shop right now.
2: I don't have a shop. Well, you can find me.
1: But you can still get a tattoo from him.
2: Yeah, I have a secret underground shop. It's secret.
1: Yeah, great. You'll have to text him for the details.
2: Yeah, exactly.
1: But you're incredible. Your art is so unique. You're not doing something that everybody's doing. And how did you find that style? Like, did they help you create that tattoo style or was that your drawing style? Because you're a big drawer, right? Like,
2: oh yeah.
1: Would you say you're more of an artist first than a tattoo artist?
2: 100%.
1: Okay.
2: 100%. And it's kind of like my whole motivation to do tattooing was not tattooing. I was obsessed with drawing. Like a nearly unhealthy
1: Miles
2: obsession.
1: Miles is a huge nerd.
2: I'm a huge nerd.
1: You can tell he's the kind of kid that like didn't have friends. Was kind of a nerd in high school.
2: I did not have any friends.
1: And then he just wanted to become like really zany.
2: It's so true. I was made fun of so much. And it wasn't like cruel, but I was a weird kid.
1: No,
2: I was the weird guy.
1: No kidding.
2: Very sensitive, had a crazy laugh.
1: Did you always have that laugh?
2: Always. Always. I had a person almost consider not being my friend once they first heard my laugh.
1: Make that too.
2: Yeah. Oh my God.
1: There it is. No, so I've really grown to love it. I do love it.
2: I've had people think it's fake before. I was a camp counselor at an arts camp, and the campers thought I was. Yeah, they thought I was like putting it on as like a happy
1: like
2: counselor.
1: They're trying
2: thing.
1: To make us laugh.
2: Yeah, like he's trying to be like, isn't camp so funny? And another counselor had to tell them, they're like, no, Counselor Miles, that's his genuine laugh.
1: CM. That's how he does it.
2: Yeah.
1: Okay, so you were a nerd about art.
2: Such a nerd. Such a nerd about art. Obsessed with drawing. And
1: when did you start? Like at a really young age?
2: Yeah, I was was dyslexic. And so,
1: same.
2: So hard, like reading
1: shout out.
2: Takes forever. Oh, just the slowest
1: Miles
2: activity.
1: Would be like, I just read a new book. I'm like, no, you listen to it.
2: Yeah, yes, yes. Another critique I've gotten throughout my whole life. I rarely actually read books. Every once in a while, an actual physical book will get me, like Catcher in the Rye. I feel you need to read physically. But then again, I'll also listen to it. So I'm dyslexic, and it's really hard for me to read, but I love stories. Obsessed with books. So what does a young kid do? He finds audiobooks at the library on cassette.
1: And then he draws while he listens to them.
2: Only a psycho little child would just stare forwards and
1: listen.
2: You
1: really haven't changed much. I mean, every time I find Miles in town, he's usually, you can find him tucked into a corner of any coffee shop
2: yes.
1: with his iPad listening
2: yes.
1: to a book.
2: R.I.P. Wild Joe's.
1: I know.
2: R.I.P. My know. Favorite coffee shop is going away.
1: Yeah, it's really
2: so
1: sad.
2: So it be. But yeah, listen to something and drawing. I found that the something of the combination of those two created such a happy, just cozy, enveloped place in my brain where I was like, this is what I want to do.
1: Such a flow state. Like
2: an absolute flow
1: yeah,
2: state.
1: Yeah, all your senses are being met and kind of like are all working in tandem together.
2: Yeah, totally.
1: Yeah,
2: and like
1: it can be hard to just draw without the audio concentration, right? Because then you might like
2: it can be. And I've gone through periods where I'm like, try to draw listening to nothing, and it definitely brings up feelings in silence.
1: Yeah,
2: and
1: you're just lost in your head more so than like in the drawing.
2: And maybe I'm in a crazy, amazing, beautiful mood, and no, I feel great, but definitely I feel more exposed without the audio.
1: Yeah, it's
2: right?
1: less focused.
2: Yeah, and this is also a way to like quell anxiety, right? Mm-hmm. To draw, to make art, to express yourself. Lessens your anxiety. It can be very healing. And to listen to something can also be calming,
1: Yeah.
2: It's just a calming experience.
1: Yeah. Okay, so going back to mm-hmm. your style.
2: Yeah.
1: Did
2: yes.
1: you always have that style? Can you describe your style?
2: Oh God. Okay, so my tattooing style is fine line illustrative, like neorealism.
1: So realistic looking.
2: Very realistic, but not quite like a photo. You can tell it was drawn. But it's really well drawn, I guess. Like, I don't look for photorealistic. I like to still have the feeling like it was drawn. But like, yeah, I want it to still be drawn looking. But, like, yeah, very extremely well to start. And because I don't like to draw things from photographs, like, I invent it. So to be like creative and realistic at the same time.
1: So when somebody brings you a tattoo and they're like, mm-hmm. I just want this photo or yeah. I want like a picture of an eagle.
2: Yes.
1: Do you like to, you don't like to just copy and paste. Like
2: but
1: you will.
2: I will.
1: For
2: to
1: the
2: pay
1: money.
2: Them bills. To pay them bills.
1: What bills?
2: And this is totally like the struggle of the tattoo artist, which is one, you're going to make a great amount of money if you're great. But also, you're not always just expressing yourself. You are expressing someone else's vision through your ability sometimes.
1: Is that the hard part? Is like you want it to be, it's your creation, mm-hmm. but you have to, you're also making it for them. I mean, yes. you and I have had this struggle. So
2: mm-hmm.
1: I got a tattoo from Miles, one, because I really wanted to be his friend.
2: This is right when our friendship began, yes.
1: More so I wanted to be his friend than I wanted a tattoo or had the money for a tattoo.
2: Yes.
1: But I was like, what a great way to run into him again. I'll just get a tattoo from him.
2: Perfect. Yeah.
1: So I go to him to get this tattoo, and this has happened with multiple tattoos now that he's given me, where like you want something and I want something different, mm-hmm. and then you have to like, and I assume this happens with many clients, where mm-hmm. you have to like find that middle ground.
2: Yeah, and you know, depending on the person, sometimes it's less of a middle ground. I can talk to them and try to explain what I think is right. But if they don't want to, then you kind of just got to do what they want. Depending. Or if you think it's actually a bad project, you got to say no to it. And my current like goal in tattooing is to get to the point where I'm well known enough and desired enough that I say no to projects I'm not interested in anymore.
1: You're like, but, go somewhere else.
2: Yeah. And also, you know, there's so many factors because, like, you know, we had a budding friendship and I would have tattooed whatever you wanted because I was like, yeah, I'll be, you know, this person is a person to know and we will probably be friends.
1: Yeah. And as a tattoo receiver, there's mm-hmm. only so many times where I feel like I can come back and be like, I don't know. I don't know. And I felt comfortable doing that with you because we had the friendship. Mm-hmm. If you weren't my friend, like I probably would have settled for something I didn't love, which is what I've done with some of my other tattoos.
2: Mm-hmm.
1: Because it's kind of awkward to like tell the artist,
2: mm-hmm.
1: hey, I don't like this. I mm-hmm. want something else. And then you can almost see the frustration in the artist when they're like, now this isn't really what I made.
2: Yeah.
1: I remember like most of my tattoos when I got them, the artist didn't agree with them.
2: Yeah.
1: Like they were like, well, this doesn't make any sense.
2: And that's a funny you thing. You are an odd duck when it comes to what you want tattooed. But I think everyone should be.
1: I mean, it's odd.
2: Yeah,
1: it's
2: you
1: like,
2: want very unique things. Very unique.
1: Well, yeah. I mean, it's part of who you are.
2: Totally. Right?
1: It becomes part of who you are. So of course I want it to be like subjective to me mm-hmm. and like unique to me. But with you, I felt like, I could tell you a million times. You were a little frustrated with this one, but
2: a little bit frustrated with that one. But we got it done.
1: Because of the friendship, I felt like I could.
2: And in that one, you didn't know what you wanted yet, and we really had to kind of like hammer it out together.
1: Yeah,
2: remember
1: that
2: night?
1: Do you like projects like that?
2: I like projects like that if I like the person.
1: Yeah, if you don't like
2: if
1: the person,
2: I don't like the person,
1: get out of my shop.
2: And usually I find I like 95% of the people I tattoo, and I do think that a chunk of my career has been made on I can make people feel comfortable. We're hanging
1: out.
2: You
1: can.
2: That's what I was getting at.
1: Is I feel like you would have a good dynamic with most people because
2: mm-hmm.
1: you really know how to like open a space up for anything. If they're nervous, you can hold that. If they're not nervous, you can just like, you know,
2: I find it
1: around.
2: Hard to judge anyone in, almost in any way. And actually the part of more than I'm interested in people. That's one of the reasons why I like
1: curiosity.
2: Tattooing. I'm so curious about a person. So if a person comes into my shop and maybe I think their tattoo idea isn't very interesting or inspiring or going to challenge me, I might take it anyways. One, sure, because I want the money. But two, because I think everyone who walks in is interesting and maybe walking in for some kind of cosmic purpose reason. I'm like, there's a reason they're walking in here. Like, I've heard about people have like intense stories to tell and some people don't have anyone to listen to them.
1: And do you find you get a lot of that in the midst of tattooing?
2: Yeah, the therapy
1: I
2: do.
1: You're like a hairdresser.
2: Oh my God, I had this one client, I won't name names, but they're just starting to become an artist and they like want advice on life. They're not even asking for it. I can just feel they're wanting advice just radiating off of them. And every time I tattoo them, I swear they came for this touch-up session and the tattoo was absolutely like didn't need a touch-up. But I'm pretty sure they came under the pretext of like, I have some life questions to ask this person. And you know,
1: you get that a lot.
2: I get that a fair amount. And that I love that part of the job. Yeah. Just being an artist who, because of, I was an artist who for many years, I didn't get paid very much money, but you know, doing art alone in a room, you have total creative control over what you want to do, but you are alone in a room. That can get a little isolating.
1: Yeah.
2: Yeah.
1: Yeah. And so you like your medium because it invites other personalities into your art.
2: And collaboration and inspires me. Like I did not like dragons. I thought dragons were lame. Like even
1: really?
2: In tattoo.
1: You seem like a kind of person who
2: Because I'm a nerd. Because I love Lord of the Rings.
1: You
2: and
1: should
2: Hobbits.
1: See his haircut, everybody. He has a mohawk. He looks like a baby dragon.
2: Looked like a baby dragon. Like a Spiral. Who's a Toothless?
1: I don't
2: Toothless
1: know.
2: Is
1: we
2: a cute
1: have
2: dragon.
1: Some
2: we don't need to talk about dragons.
1: Don't out them like that.
2: ooh, the baby dragons?
1: Yeah, I was just kidding.
2: Oh, yeah, yeah. Don't out them. Oh, the secret dragon clan. Yeah, I was not into dragons, and when I moved to, like, all my art was very, like, New England, hipster,
1: yeah,
2: angsty
1: so
2: boy.
1: You're from Massachusetts.
2: Massachusetts. Woo-woo.
1: And
2: shout
1: do you
2: out.
1: Feel like that influenced you?
2: Oh, yeah. I can, like, it's funny. Whenever I make art, it's from where I was last, because I didn't have time to, and, like, I'm processing
1: yeah.
2: where I was.
1: Totally.
2: So,
1: that
2: like,
1: comes up a lot on the show mm-hmm. with,
2: musicians?
1: I mostly have musicians. Yeah. So they'll say that kind of like when they get to a place, mm-hmm. that's the time to reflect on the last place.
2: The last place.
1: Yeah. It's too much to take it all in and create
2: yeah.
1: at the same time.
2: Totally. And when I arrived in Vietnam, the first 2 years, I was making art about New England the whole time. Definitely missed home. Definitely was in a foreign land and like reflecting all my time there. And then when I got back to America, I was just making, you know, Vietnam-inspired art.
1: I feel like, would you do that even if you didn't have art? Because
2: mm-hmm.
1: I feel like that's just the natural thing yes. for humans to do anyway. It's mm-hmm. like you're in a new place, you're going to start either romanticizing or just even just thinking
2: processing.
1: About processing the last place. Like I always yes. like move around and then mm-hmm. the second I get to the new place, I'm like, oh, maybe the old place like had its charm. And, you know?
2: Start like, missing. Don't know what you got till it's gone.
1: Right.
2: Pay paradise.
1: Who sang that? Who wrote that?
2: Kinda Crows.
1: No.
2: No way. Oh my God. Don't tell me. That was Joni Mitchell.
1: Yes.
2: The Counting Crows made it popular.
1: Yes.
2: I always think of. I love Joni Mitchell.
1: Do you?
2: Yeah. Sitting in Paris, France, looking at
1: okay.
2: the news,
1: okay.
2: and all looks
1: yeah,
2: bad.
1: Yeah. I'm just gonna play a song of hers while you're mm-hmm. talking.
2: I had an ex who once would just sing what's the line I was bored in LA like what is that line I was bored anyway I left my love
1: in San Francisco
2: yeah
1: by Foxygen
2: yeah and
1: great
2: that
1: song.
2: That reminds me of Joni Mitchell so much
1: interesting Do you want to talk a little bit about what other music you... Do you listen to music while
2: I
1: you...
2: Love, yeah, write? All the time. While I draw and while I tattoo, I definitely listen to music. I have so many genres of music that I love. Punk is one of them. Folk is one of them. Like, just... I grew up on rock and roll. My dad would, you know... let's go. Sherlock's bad. Mm-hmm. Like my brother's a musician and like music is just so good.
1: It's
2: like,
1: so potent.
2: Visual art is amazing, but you know, how many times have you seen a painting that really made you cry versus how many times did a song make you cry?
1: Yeah.
2: Like music is the most, I think a movie starts combining all these things.
1: Right.
2: For me, movies are maybe the highest form of art, depending how you look at it. Music, visuals, writing. It's a book, it's a painting, and it's a song, theoretically.
1: Yeah.
2: It could be all
1: yeah,
2: those things at once, right?
1: All of them.
2: I mean, you're just reflecting. You're showing a real world, and then you're trying to show the inside world of a character all at once. I mean... Those are the artists I probably respect the most as movie makers.
1: Filmmakers
2: and musicians. I mean, musicians are incredible.
1: They are. Do you think it's a more or less vulnerable art?
2: I think it's more vulnerable because of the fact of performance. Right. And
1: but
2: you're
1: kind
2: voice.
1: Of on a stage when you're tattooing. I mean, if you mess up, like it's that person's whole life.
2: Yeah. And
1: not really, but
2: totally. And tattooing is the act of learning how to tattoo is probably the scariest thing I've ever done in my life.
1: Can you compare it to being on stage or?
2: Oh, yeah. Because I also do stand up.
1: Oh, yeah.
2: Yeah, I am on stage, but not musically.
1: That is an interesting form of art. That's like
2: a
1: form of art that doesn't always get talked about.
2: As art.
1: Yeah, as art. But it is.
2: It totally is a form of art. Yeah.
1: When you actually really get into, which, I mean, you know me. Like, I'm really new into this whole world.
2: Sure.
1: And I don't know a lot of famous comedians.
2: Of course, but your opinions are valid.
1: Wait, of course. But the ones that I've gotten into, I realize, and I kind of just learned this from doing comedy in general, it's a medium for people to process just like any other more so sometimes.
2: Yeah.
1: It's like they have to make a joke out of like bad things. Like that's their only way, you know?
2: Yes, some comedians really need it.
1: Yeah.
2: And some people really need to hear it if they're a great comedian.
1: If they're a great comedian and they pull off talking about a really tough and traumatic subject.
2: Yes.
1: And then making people laugh at the end of it. Like, that is some of the craziest art.
2: It's magic. It's magic.
1: It's metal.
2: Yeah.
1: It's punk.
2: It's metal and punk. And it's, what is art about? Because art has very little obvious utility. Right, like the obviousness of the utility, like it might be more obvious to you, right?
1: You've seen the Ethan Hawke interview.
2: Oh, yeah,
1: you know,
2: I mean,
1: when he says it's a necessity,
2: it's so important.
1: You need it. There are times in life when human, like, it's a luxury, and then all of a sudden you hit a point in your life or something happens to you where you need art. It's it's vital.
2: Art has changed. Art is therapy. Can be therapy. It very much can be real, actual forms of intimate therapy and healing. And other people, how many people were going to kill themselves and then they listened to a song and it saved their life? Music, people have told me so many times, they put on a song, this song saved my life, you know?
1: I mean, yeah, that's kind of why
2: I've heard people say, yeah, exactly.
1: Yeah.
2: Yeah, tell me the story of that tattoo again.
1: Somebody basically asked me like what got me out of a really hard thing that I went through, and really music was it. I mean, community, all that, like time, sure. But that was when I really turned to music to just, I don't know, it makes you feel less alone.
2: Yes.
1: Like if you can connect with music, you're never really alone. And if you're going through anything really hard and you put on, I don't even, like, the music I was listening to back then has changed so much.
2: Sure.
1: It doesn't even matter what music it is. It's always there for you.
2: Mm-hmm.
1: And any kind can be there for you.
2: Mm.
1: And I think
2: the great thing about art is it waits for you.
1: Yeah. Can
2: Blue
1: you speak
2: Moon.
1: On that? Because Blue Moon.
2: He says that in Blue Moon, the whatever character.
1: Lorenz Hart.
2: Lorenz Hart. He says that's the thing about great art is it waits for you.
1: The movie that I watched last night kept referencing Blue Moon. Blue Jasmine.
2: Oh, the song Blue Moon or
1: the whole play, I think
2: her
1: ex-husband, who was played by Alec Baldwin, met at the Blue Moon matinee or something like that. I could be butchering this.
2: I had no idea that was a play. I thought that was a movie Linklater wrote. So he's adapting this play.
1: No,
2: he adapted the play.
1: That was a real story.
2: Yeah.
1: The Blue Moon that Linklater just released.
2: Yeah.
1: Richard Linklater, my favorite filmmaker.
2: Shout out.
1: One of the best. He just released last October, actually, a year to the day, he released this movie called Blue Moon, and it was based on a true story. Mm-hmm. So Lorenz Hart and I forget the other guy's name.
2: The guy who wrote Oklahoma?
1: Yeah, they were partners in writing.
2: Mm-hmm.
1: So they had written like multiple Broadway plays together. And that was real.
2: And hit songs.
1: And hit songs for these Broadway plays.
2: Yeah.
1: Blue Moon was one of the plays.
2: Mm-hmm.
1: He didn't just make that up.
2: That's great. See, I thought Blue Moon was just a single song.
1: It's a whole, it's a song in the play.
2: In the play, or which is also in the real.
1: I think I should probably fact check myself, but I'm pretty sure.
2: Blue Moon is a movie about the guy who wrote Blue Moon, which might be a play. It might not be. But anyways, you want to talk about how music or it was referencing Blue Moon in
1: Oh, well, it was just funny because we were talking about that movie earlier.
2: Mm-hmm.
1: But anyway, yes, art waits for you.
2: Good art waits for you. It's like when you find art that is incredible, it's like it was, it feels like it was a friend waiting for you to discover it. And when you discover it, it feels incredibly personal. You're connected to it.
1: Exactly.
2: And then you're not alone.
1: Exactly. And I've been having this interesting, like Tyler and I have been figuring this out a lot because at this point we've showed each other so many songs and movies and whatever. But more so with music, it's like he'll show me a song or he'll play a song in my car and then maybe like a year later I'll start playing that song and I'll be like, dude, this song is so good. And he's like, I showed it to you last year. And it's like, and he used to get frustrated when that would happen.
2: Because he wants the credit.
1: Well, it can be frustrating when you're in a place of like a heightened moment with a song.
2: Mm-hmm.
1: Like it's your favorite song. You can't stop listening to it.
2: Yeah.
1: And you show it to somebody else.
2: Mm-hmm.
1: If they don't feel what you feel,
2: yes,
1: you're like this sucks. Like I wanted them to experience what I'm experiencing. And what Tyler and I are learning is that it could take a year, it could take a month, it could take a couple days.
2: You're planting a seed. Let go of how they're going
1: to
2: find
1: it when they find
2: it.
1: Yes. Right. And like we'll even go back and listen to records that we've heard a million times, but sometimes they just hit different.
2: Yes.
1: And yeah, I think at first we would get frustrated. Like, I've played this one first, or I showed you this. And
2: Yeah. You guys be a little hipsters about it. This is relationship hipsterness.
1: We can be nerds about the music thing.
2: Totally.
1: Him way more so than me.
2: Yeah.
1: But yeah, we're learning that it takes, it just finds you when you're kind of ready for it.
2: Yeah.
1: Even if you've heard it before.
2: Totally. And that's a very valid thing. And like talking about falling in love in music, like best friends, music and falling in love, the experience of falling in love like changes how you even hear music. And
1: so
2: music
1: you just
2: changes
1: recently
2: that.
1: Fell in love.
2: Oh, yeah. Music was a huge part of it.
1: How so?
2: Well,
1: how did it go from, because you were like so obsessed with your career and your art.
2: And
1: before,
2: my personal individualism.
1: Yes.
2: Yeah.
1: And then you fell in love. Would you consider falling the correct adjective?
2: Yeah.
1: Or is,
2: I would say
1: no,
2: enveloped.
1: Sorry, it's a verb. It's a verb.
2: Falling is a verb, yes.
1: Yeah, would you consider it the correct verb?
2: I would say unexpectedly enveloped in love. I would say enveloped. Yeah, there's a lot of falling too. I mean,
1: do you feel like you had to give stuff up or?
2: Oh, I see, that kind of fall.
1: Well, I don't know. Just in general.
2: No, I was challenged to the deepest fears of my heart and whether to go forward in courage or fear, and choosing courage. I think it's courageous to love, especially when we grow up with unsuccessful models of love, to have the courage to say, I can do it better than I've seen it. I'm going to go for love and not, you know, live. It's so easy to just be pessimistic about relationships and stay single. And I think love is an adventure and it's a challenge and is not necessarily easy, but it is friggin' worth it, you know? And it's been the most easiest relationship of my life with the person. Internally, relationships are hard for me and they bring up fear. She doesn't bring it up. It gets brought up just by being in love with someone.
1: Yeah.
2: That's vulnerable.
1: Yeah, and that's the part that you have to kind of talk yourself down from.
2: Yeah, definitely. Definitely it's a part that you got to do your own personal therapy and you grow. You grow in fear. I mean, who grows and is not afraid, you know?
1: I don't know.
2: It's
1: maybe people
2: growing
1: who aren't
2: is scary.
1: Like, aware enough to know that they have fear about growing.
2: Maybe. You know,
1: yeah.
2: I don't think I've ever met someone like that. And, you know, fear is the other side of love. Because you're only really afraid about.
1: You're either doing things out of fear or you're doing them out of love.
2: And
1: like
2: I.
1: Every action in life is like out of those two things.
2: Sure. And I, in like these deep meditation sessions I've done, I start to see how they're the same thing. Cause if you're afraid, what you're afraid is that you're going to lose something you love, or that's all fear. Fear is a twisted version of love. Because what would one be afraid of? They're afraid they're going to lose something. They're afraid something bad's going to happen. Yeah. And the only reason they're afraid is because they love something so much. They love their self. They love life. They love their friends. They love their partner, their family. Like,
1: so if you have nothing to fear, then you have nothing to lose.
2: You have nothing to lose. And that, you know, I think you can transform fear into love. And that is part of what everyone's doing with music and art, is they're taking darkness and they're making it light. And
1: it's like the innate human like response.
2: I don't know if it's innate. It's definitely like the mature human response. it definitely, you know what? Yes, it's deep down in humans. Yes, we want love and we want to turn things from fear to love. Yeah, that's totally the human like desire.
1: Do you take the perspective that like everybody's an artist, even if they don't necessarily have a obvious medium like drawing or music?
2: Yes. Yes. I think everyone's an artist. I think a lot of them aren't. And, you know, working on a car can be an art. Anything you do could be art. But I do think there are people who are, everyone's an artist, but some people haven't awakened any real feeling of art in their life. They're just surviving. If you're just surviving, you're not living in art. You need to have something that's about a little bit more.
1: Do you think you can be an artist and like be in survival mode even while making art?
2: Totally. Totally.
1: Yeah. Have you been there?
2: Yeah. Yeah. I've lived on so many couches. I've lived on so many. When I moved to Bozeman, I lived on a floor for 2 years.
1: How does that make it? Because I feel like you can do that in an artistic way. Mm-hmm. Or like you can do that without feeling like you're just getting by.
2: Yeah. It's your perspective. It's what matters to you.
1: And in the moment, you were just like, I feel like I'm at the bottom.
2: I was so happy being on that couch.
1: Okay, so it doesn't sound like you were just surviving.
2: Well, when I say surviving, you might find, this is not just about financially, because you might find someone who is like married with kids in a big house who has no time for themselves and no personal autonomy anymore, and maybe feel like they married the wrong person and is just struggling being a parent. And this person is losing it, even though they might have a big bank account.
1: I think that's what I'm getting at by the survival thing. Like, I don't measure survival in terms of like if you have it all in life.
2: Mm.
1: I'm measuring it more in like it's an attitude.
2: Yeah, totally.
1: You been creating like drawing and been like, I'm just doing this because I feel like I have to, not because this is like me being the most authentic version of myself?
2: Yes. And that's when your career. Yeah. And that's when you're living out of survival. That's where I'm thinking more about money than what really sets my heart on fire. And when that happens, I can feel myself sometimes get very angry and I'm getting angry from this really deep place.
1: And irritable.
2: Very irritable.
1: I know, I've experienced that with you.
2: You used to see me do that before. Yeah. And that means what I'm doing is I'm not giving enough time to the deepest impulse in me. And you need to just give it some time. It doesn't mean you don't go to your job and you don't draw the things that you're not excited about, but you have to give time to it or you just don't have your why, you know? Yeah. Like my why is to get to the point where I'm creating whatever I want all the time. And if I'm not doing it a little bit all the time, then I lose my mind. I need it to live. I need self-expression of art to be a positive, happy person. I need it. I think most people need something like that. Because in life, it's very easy to sort of feel like you're not free. And in art, that frees me. And people have different ways that they are freed. People are freed by surfing. They're freed by running. They're freed by just listening to music.
1: By being in love.
2: Whatever it is. And like, if it's simple, I almost envy someone if it's really simple. That like,
1: what would simple be?
2: I listen to this band and it frees me and I'm happy. I need nothing else. I'm satisfied. I'm content. Hmm. What if you're there is something hard and great about being sort of constantly a little bit dissatisfied, because you're constantly growing in that, looking for the satisfaction. Not like I'm constantly dissatisfied. It makes it sound like I'm like never happy. I'm very happy, but always seeking very hard. You know, when is enough enough? When have you, who decides that you have enough in your life and your life is great and fine. It's, I don't know.
1: Yeah.
2: Do you have control over that?
1: Does that fire ever stop? Like
2: burn, like, yeah, yeah, do you get satisfied? Like, how much art do I have to make to feel happy?
1: I don't think it's not like a means to an end.
2: Yeah.
1: It's just a means of like staying sane.
2: Yeah.
1: And like, I don't think it should ever end.
2: Mm, agreed. Love this song, by the way.
1: I know. I played it
2: for
1: you.
2: Phil Oakes. This is from my childhood. This is a song that has made me cry many, many times.
1: Well, let's listen to it. And then I have to, I'm going to play some ads for Steep Mountain Tea and the Co-op. Thank you for your support for the KGVM radio station. 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
1: Okay, thank you for tuning in. Good morning. If you just got here, this is the Listening Room on KGVM Bozeman 95.9. We have Miles Hodge with us talking Woo-hoo. About love, art, tattoos.

0: I'm okay with the shorter playlist, but we like to give them as like gifts. And
1: yeah,
0: so,
1: like you can't really absorb it all if you have like a 50 song.
0: That's
1: playlist.
0: Insane. Like right. it's way too many songs.
1: Okay, so I like the
0: I think
1: number 24
0: just felt right to me as well. It just feels like I don't know. It's a good multiple of threes and fours, and 24 is a great number in okay. my. I'd like even numbers too. And
1: you seem like the person who would like odd, but okay.
0: It's like the way they look, like how even numbers look visually. And so I'm playing. This was the night that we fell in love, which we went to go see the Kitchen Dwellers. And we go for this hike, and shout out Kitchen Dwellers. She's a huge fan of them. She got me more into bluegrass. But more importantly, or just as importantly, I had heard this song a week before that a client showed me. Clients show me music all the time, and it's great. I'll just give them the aux and be like, play what you like. And I just... It's, you know how you get music in relationships that's
1: yeah.
0: good? Just every client brings me a song or two, and I'm like, I'm
1: it's
0: terrible.
1: It's so much easier to yeah. listen to a song and hear it, too, when you're busy.
0: When
1: like
0: you're working.
1: When you're, because you have to focus on, this. I totally know what you mean.
0: Yeah.
1: Anyway,
0: yeah.
1: go on. We don't
0: so
1: have much time.
0: So I'm shown Ponds de Cocaine, which is by Geese.
1: You played it in my car.
0: Yes.
1: I think right after you found it, you were obsessed with it.
0: Obsessed with it. And yeah. I was like, I'm going to show this song to Meg. And so we're driving back from the M. We just like hiked. And I was like, oh, I want to show you a song. I throw it on. And she's like talking. We're chit-chatting. And I'm like, you know when you play a song and you want someone to kind of listen to it more than they
1: yeah,
0: actually
1: and then
0: are?
1: They talk.
0: And they're talking. So
1: all the time.
0: But she's talking and half listening. And then as the song sort of keeps hitting its like crescendo, she starts like listening and gets a little quiet and goes, oh. And then she just starts crying right there in the car. And I was like, this is my future wife.
1: Yeah.
0: Like, I'd never shown someone a song.
1: When they got it.
0: And got it immediately. And I knew they were going to. And then that night we stayed up all night listening to music. And that we fell in love. Listening to music. That's the first way we fell in love.
1: That's so beautiful, too,
0: yes.
1: that she was talking and then stopped. Because
0: mm-hmm.
1: that's one of the most telling moments
0: yes.
1: of if somebody relates to a song or connects
0: yeah.
1: to music is when they... It's so powerful and it's so
0: mm-hmm.
1: good that they can't do anything but stop and listen.
0: Yeah.
1: And the fact that she did that like mid-sentence,
0: ugh.
1: It's just like she obviously was on the
0: same
1: plane.
0: Wavelength.
1: Yeah, exactly.
0: Yeah.
1: It's like receiving exactly what you're trying to put out.
0: Exactly. Yeah,
1: so
0: it
1: cool.
0: it was a really beautiful moment. And yeah, I've never had someone receive the music I've shown them so like that she loves it.
1: Mm-hmm.
0: Yeah. Another song that... Ode to the Mets by The Strokes.
1: Mm-hmm.
0: I don't know if you're a Strokes fan. That song is
1: I
0: great.
1: Like The Strokes. We were yeah. actually listening to them. Ivy was managing yesterday,
0: Ivy.
1: And we were listening to them. I'll play it.
0: Yeah.
1: What's it called?
0: Ode to the Mets. It's a long song.
1: Well, that's what we'll just
0: yeah,
1: have it
0: we'll
1: on
0: in
1: the
0: background.
1: I think what's fun about showing people music, too, is like
0: mm-hmm.
1: knowing somebody
0: mm-hmm.
1: and then finding like the perfect song to show
0: mm-hmm.
1: them. Like that's how... I know exactly what song you're gonna like
0: yeah.
1: the song I played opening the show up, Manitowar by the
0: OCs. I can't
1: OCs.
0: Wait to get into that band.
1: You would love them.
0: Yeah,
1: and
0: I'm
1: it's
0: excited.
1: Like they, when somebody shows you a song and it's like you've already heard the band before,
0: mm-hmm.
1: that's when you know, like this is your band to listen
0: yeah.
1: to.
0: Yeah,
1: and that's what just happened with you in that song.
0: Let's go.
1: I can't find this song.
0: Ode to the Mets. ODE.
1: Oh, my phone's being weird.
0: Right.
1: It's saying it can't connect.
0: So it happens.
1: Oh, wow.
0: Don't worry about it.
1: We'll play a different
0: one.
1: You like Karen Dalton. Don't you?
0: Them sweet, sweet strings. I think I know Karen Dalton.
1: I think you do.
0: I'm,
1: if not, you
0: I'm
1: should.
0: I'm pretty bad with names.
1: Ugh.
0: Great with music.
1: That's one of
0: names.
1: My least favorite things.
0: Things when people say because you want people to, because I was because
1: it's
0: ask
1: hard
0: you this.
1: To connect.
0: You
1: if...
0: care about the artist.
1: Well, that
0: you care
1: too.
0: About who makes music.
1: Yeah, but I did
0: right?
1: have a perspective shift on this topic the other day
0: mm-hmm.
1: because I can't remember how it came up, but I think when the older generation
0: mm-hmm.
1: doesn't know the name of a song, I'm a
0: mm-hmm.
1: little like cooler about it
0: yeah.
1: because they grew up with. Vinyls and CDs.
0: Yeah, it's
1: so
0: hard
1: you
0: to
1: don't
0: know
1: exactly
0: mm-hmm.
1: what the name of the song is when it
0: yeah.
1: comes on. You're
0: yeah.
1: like, oh, I really like this song, but
0: mm-hmm.
1: I don't know what track it is, or that might be all you know is the
0: right.
1: track number,
0: sure,
1: which is

0: really cool.
1: When it's on your, when it's just on your car stereo.
0: Yeah. Like, or, oh, you know, it's like seven. The third song that comes on, mm-hmm. on the vinyl.
1: Remember when people used to make CDs for each other and it wouldn't necessarily have names?
0: Yeah. Like mixtapes. Yeah. Like, yeah, burn songs on a, yes. to a CD. Yes. I do remember that. So that, I think except. That's okay. But mm-hmm. sometimes when I'm talking to people our age or like, you know, in this generation and they're like, oh, I really like that band too. And then I try to, I'm mm-hmm. like, I nerd out about the band. Yeah. Or I'm like, well, this one on this record. Mm-hmm. And then they're like, I don't really know names. I'm like, it's really hard to yes. talk about music yes. sometimes when people don't know the names.
1: I think the story behind music is fascinating. I've been listening to this podcast, No Dogs in Space, which is about the history of punk. Cool. And just hearing all the stories is just incredible.
0: Speaking of punk, I've been reading Just Kids.
1: Just Kids.
0: You should read it.
1: I've been reading Just Kill Me.
0: What's that?
1: I may have... Please Kill Me? It's called Please Kill Me. It is a oral history of punk. It's just like a million anecdotes about New York in this. It's honestly around the same time period, New York in the 60s, 70s.
0: Cool.
1: They're definitely going to tell stories about Patti Smith. I'm not quite there yet. I'm still in the Stooges and Iggy Pop and Velvet Underground part.
0: Yeah.
1: But it's just like stories of crazy things people did around in the scenes.
0: It's so fun to listen
1: to hear what people were doing.
0: Yeah. Like,
1: it's awesome.
0: This book, every time I open it, it's like just it feels like a storybook of yes. that time
1: mm-hmm.
0: or like a picture book because she's yeah. such a good writer.
1: Mm-hmm.
0: So you can really feel like it's visceral when you're reading it. Like,
1: yeah.
0: You can imagine being there.
1: I mean, I haven't read that specific book, but I've heard a lot about it. And Please Kill, it's kind of like the Kitchen Confidential of music.
0: Yeah.
1: Like the behind the scenes.
0: I've never heard anyone
1: scenes,
0: say that, but.
1: The people. Like there's the music and then there's like, what is happening with these people? Who are they?
0: Yeah. It's such a cool testament to. It's a great piece of journalism
1: mm-hmm.
0: of how people moved in and out mm-hmm. of circles at that time because yeah. like she was hanging out with Janis Joplin.
1: So crazy.
0: And then Jimi Hendrix just died in the book.
1: I know.
0: And you don't really associate the two
1: mm-hmm.
0: when you think of like Patti Smith and Janis Joplin.
1: Sure.
0: But they're all around. They're all in New York at this time. And it's so cool. I was thinking of it as like a... what was I comparing it to? Like an electric Kool-Aid acid test.
1: Yeah.
0: But in New York.
1: Yeah.
0: You know, because that was like that time
1: yes.
0: in California.
1: And New York had its own version of like the revolution.
0: Now I'm more yeah. into the New York side. When I was in like high school, I was into like Laurel Canyon and stuff.
1: Totally. That is the one you first hear about because
0: right.
1: it's not as gritty. It's, well, I mean, it probably was really gritty, but the history of it is more rebellion, peace and love, the summer of love and
0: yeah.
1: taking... drugs in Hyde Park or hate Ashbury and stuff like that.
0: Yeah.
1: New York was definitely darker.
0: Well, I think that's like the Northeast charm too. Mm-hmm. It's like maybe I'm more interested in it.
1: Yeah.
0: Or now it seems more alluring to me because yeah. I'm from there and I know mm-hmm. what the Northeast symbolizes now
1: yeah.
0: compared to what California symbolized.
1: Sure.
0: And being from New England or mm-hmm. from the Northeast, it's maybe not as exciting at the time to like read about that when you're growing
1: up.
0: You
1: get to rediscover how rad the more metropolitan cityscapes of the Northeast.
0: I'm still
1: is.
0: Like blown away by New York. I mean, every day it kind of like, I live with someone from New York, so that helps. But it's really interesting to like grow up there and to mm-hmm. experience that city. It's a wild place.
1: The history of the world can be told in the history of New York. I heard that quote once from a movie called Cruising. You should all check it out. It's about a guy who does tours in New York, and he's a wild man. He actually shows up in Richard Linklater Waking Life?
0: Yeah.
1: He's one of the many people interviewed. This guy, Cruisin', he just talks about New York in this movie. It's just a great movie about a New York City
0: Wait, what's it called?
1: Cruisin'? Cruisin'.
0: Okay, I'll watch it.
1: Yeah, it's so good.
0: We only have a minute and a half left. This was like the fastest.
1: Give
0: feeling.
1: Us another hour.
0: This felt so
1: Maybe
0: quick.
1: We'll do another hour before I go on my Asia trip.
0: Yeah, that's what I want you to talk about because mm-hmm. obviously I want everyone to get a tattoo from Miles.
1: Hit me up on Instagram, drainbow.ink. That's my handle,
0: Drainbow.ink.
1: Yep.
0: And what is your deal? You're leaving?
1: I'm leaving November 26th.
0: Okay, so you have like 2 months left to run into him in a coffee shop while he's drawing. You might be hosting an art show.
1: I'm definitely doing an art show. Me and the girlfriend and some other choice artists.
0: The girlfriend.
1: I don't know if she wants me to say her name.
0: We already said her name.
1: Oh, I did?
0: I think.
1: I can't remember.
0: Maybe we didn't.
1: See?
0: Sorry.
1: Meg O'Brien, if you're listening, I love you. me and Meg, her artist name is Hot Pink. So me and Hot Pink, I'll refer to her as Hot Pink.
0: Now we have like 30 seconds left.
1: Okay, we're going to have an art show in November. We don't know the date yet. Follow my Instagram for all the information. Drainbow Ink. Hit me up there for tattoos. All good. Instagram is the way.
0: Okay, thank you so much, Miles. Woo! This has been The Listening Room, KGBM Bozeman. You've been a great, great guest. We're so happy you came on.
1: Me too. Thank you, KGLT. Thank you.
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0: 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We hope through this podcast to inspire you to live vegan for the same reasons. I'm Kevin.
1: I'm Lucy.
2: Hello, I'm Sarah.
0: Hey, everyone. We just wanted to point out that yesterday, a orca named Lolita had passed away. She was about 53 years old. She was in the Miami Sea Aquarium, and she's been in captivity for about 50 years. And due to protests, back in February, the Miami Sea Aquarium announced that they would release her in the next 18 to 24 months. But unfortunately, she has passed away due to liver problems and probably other issues. She had no companionship for for years. So anyway, I just wanted to pay tribute and pay our condolences to Lolita and her family.
1: Yeah. So to start today's podcast, I would like to start by telling a story. So I'm going to tell you, it's a story that happened to me, but I'm betting that you, our listener, experienced some version of this story yourself, or I'm betting that you know someone you love has experienced a version of this story. And the reason I'm betting that is because I personally happen to know a handful of people in my life that experienced a version of this story themselves. So I feel like it's a fairly common event. So as a middle schooler, I went deer hunting with my dad. I guess I wanted to be cool. I wanted him to think I was cool, and I wanted my peers maybe to think I was cool. And so I went through the training and, you know, the target practicing and hunter safety. And I wanted to spend time with my dad out in the woods. He and my mom were divorced, and I really missed spending time with him. And so there we were. We went hunting. And while we were hunting, I distinctly remember wishing and hoping and praying that we would not see any deer. I can just remember thinking, oh, please, God, you know, like this is all really nice being out here with my dad, but I really hope we don't see any deer. Well, the first year I did kill a doe with a clean shot. So it was over very quickly. And, you know, I was like, phew, that's over. And, you know, I kind of had a sense of victory or a win or accomplishment. But the second year was a different experience for me. We went hunting, and I shot a yearling buck, so a young buck, but he did not go down when I shot him. It was not a clean kill. He ran around in panic, and then he collapsed. And when we came up on him, I remember the terror in his eyes. As we got close to him, I remember hearing his breathing. He was breathing kind of in a labored, panicked way, and he was trying to get up and get away from us, but he couldn't. He couldn't. I remember he was bleeding a lot. And fortunate for me, my dad took pity on me, and he also took pity on the deer, and he killed the buck quickly with his sidearm, his handgun. And I remember he turned to me, and I was crying, and he said, have you had enough of this? And I said, yes. And, you know, that I said I was fortunate that my dad stepped up and ended the suffering of that beautiful buck. But I know people personally who were not that fortunate. I've heard stories from some people in my life, some loved ones who they're now adults, but they've told me the story of how they went hunting with their dads, and the dad pressured them to take a shot, and, you know, they wounded the animal, but it was not, he or she was not dead. And then the father kind of just stepped back and said, well, you have to finish this. And, you know, they just kind of let the child struggle with killing this animal at close range, even if it took several horrifying failed attempts to kill this animal. And so when I talk with these people now, they tell me, you know, that day they knew they were done hunting forever. They knew that they didn't want to have anything to do with this ever again. They knew in their hearts that there was something was horrible about this. Something was wrong about this. And, you know, they're kind of traumatized by it. But what saddens me about these individuals is that, well, they will never go hunting again. They never want to kill an animal again. They still eat meat every day. And so what that means, you know, if we're being intellectually honest, is they're paying someone else. They're paying for someone else to do what their own conscience will not allow them to do. So someone else has to look into an animal's terrified eyes and hear their labored breaths and hear their cries. Someone else has to see how hard they try to get away and escape. Someone else has to see how they fight to their last breath to live. And that someone else has to do it over and over and over for a whole shift, day after day after day. And so today, that's what we're going to talk about. We're going to look at who that someone is. We're going to talk about the men and women who work in a slaughterhouse.
2: I just wanted to mention something. So we said, you know, these people eat meat, right? And also something that we need to be clear on as vegans and people who've done research on this is that all like animal secretions also, like milk, eggs, honey, they all involve killing as well. It's not only fish, etc., meat. So that's something also to remember very much.
0: Right.
2: So,
1: yeah. Absolutely. Thank you. Yeah. So, you know, why do we want to talk about slaughterhouse workers? I mean, the very topic, right? You don't bring up the word slaughterhouse in polite company. Hmm. And that is very intentional. That's very, it's a very strong, almost social contract or something in our species that you don't bring up slaughter. You don't bring up the animal. You don't bring up the people who have to work in this industry. As soon as you bring it up in polite society, it's almost like you've broken some social contract and people are very offended. And I just think that's really interesting that this is something that people pay for. A lot of people pay for it on a daily basis, and yet you cannot talk about it.
0: Right.
1: So, but this episode is in part to answer the question that someone might ask us, which would be, how do you expect me to worry about cruelty to animals when there's still so much human suffering going on in the world, right? I think that's a common sentiment that, look, you could turn on the news at any time of any day of the week and find out about horrible tragedies and injustices and heartbreaking and angering events going on that's causing human suffering of all types, right? So why should we worry about animals? Well, this is kind of to answer that question. Number one, human beings are suffering because of animal agriculture. There are a lot of human beings whose lives they're being treated with injustice, human rights violations. And we're going to go into a lot of why animal agriculture is not good for humans.
2: It's also unsustainable, right? It's one of the, like, animal agriculture as a whole, and we're talking about grass-fed, local small farms, etc. as well. It's one of the top leading causes of climate change and environmental destruction before transportation. So it obviously impacts all of us, non-humans and humans,
1: yeah.
2: Right?
1: Yeah.
0: Right, right. Yeah, and I think we'll get into, I think this show, just like a lot of our shows, when we start researching, it leads to other ideas for shows. And I think I would love to, and I think we'll get into it a little bit in this show, but I think one of the things I'd love to do is trace, you know, the animals that are eaten in Montana. I don't know that the majority of them don't even come from Montana. And the animals that are raised here in Montana, they go somewhere else. And so if you really think about that, there's transportation between like the state of Montana and Nebraska or Iowa. And yet you would think it would be unnecessary. And so you have to ask yourself, why is that happening? And well, like I said, we'll get into it. But if you care about climate change and you care about the environment and you eat animals, you really have to question your motives.
1: Yeah. In fact, there's a Missoulian article. So, you know, not a vegan press outlet. There's from the Missoulian actually this month of this year. And it's talking about how farmers are struggling to get their animals slaughtered locally because the few slaughterhouses in the state are so backed up for months.
0: Yeah, it's right here. It says four companies process roughly 85% of all beef in the nation. Less than 5% of beef grown in Montana is processed here. Hmm. Instead, it is shipped out of state, typically first to feedlots in places like Iowa, Kansas, and Colorado. It is then ultimately processed there where it might return back to store shelves in Montana. So
1: it might.
0: It might. But I've also heard we get beef from Brazil here in Montana.
1: So just to recap that, 5% of the cattle here in Montana are actually processed here in Montana. So that means 95% of the cattle here in Montana are shipped to the Midwest. They have to travel to the Midwest
0: right.
1: to be killed. That article says they end up in feedlots in the Midwest,
0: right.
1: and then they're killed, and then they're shipped who knows where. So, yeah.
0: And some of the bigger processing plants, like slaughterhouses, are in Iowa and Omaha. And if you think about that, that's about 1,000 miles away. Mm-hmm. So again, you're transporting these animals, like, and we're going to find out thousands upon thousands of animals are transported. Again, let's talk about greenhouse gases. If you want to complain about climate change and you want to go after fossil fuel companies, you really need to go after the big agriculture companies.
2: And also, like, just remembering that transportation is actually a small portion of the environmental impact of a product. What is more important is to look at what you're actually growing and what the product is that you're, you know,
0: right.
2: like producing. That is really the big portion of the environmental impact of products. And that's why also... animal bodies and secretions, meat, eggs, etc., dairy are really like on the at the top of the list when it comes to environmental costs.
0: Right.
1: So I just wanted to quickly bring up a few things that I think are interesting in terms of the history of slaughter in this country. So it's worth noting that up until the early 1800s, slaughter was a seasonal industry. Did you know that?
0: I did not know that. It makes sense, though.
1: So what that means is there was one time of the year, and it happened to be late fall, that animals were slaughtered. And that's how it had been.
0: That kind of reminds me of Charlotte's Web.
1: Yeah.
0: Right?
1: So that with the domestication of animals for whenever that started, right, before Christ, until the early 1800s, slaughter occurred. It was a seasonal industry that occurred in the late fall. And that's because the cool temperatures would lessen the rate of decay. So, you know, and this is something we'll get back to with modern day slaughter. It's always a race against decay. This is a dead body. It's decomposing. So the cool temperatures would lessen the rate of decay. And it was still early enough that the rivers were not frozen, so they could still quickly ship it to different places on the rivers. So, but by the 1860s, people were starting to figure out how to store ice. And so this started to allow slaughter to happen year round. Cincinnati and then Chicago became slaughter hubs in our country. And, you know, around this time, Upton Sinclair wrote the famous book, The Jungle, in 1906, which was a hard look at the conditions within a slaughterhouse. And unfortunately, they've only gotten worse.
0: Right.
1: This is interesting. In the 1880s, Chicago was slaughtering 1 million pigs a year. So in the slaughter hub of the country, in Chicago, they were slaughtering 1 million pigs a year. So I just want to quickly note, compare that to today. One Smithfield plant, so one slaughterhouse, this particular one I was looking at, was Tar Heel, North Carolina, kills 9.5 million pigs per year. So wow. One slaughterhouse killing 9.5 million pigs per year. So you can just, you can see this isn't yesterday's agriculture. Like it has become something, like capitalism has taken it and turned it into something that, you know, people couldn't have never imagined a few centuries ago. So everything is bigger and faster and cheaper in capitalism. So, that, you know, for example, they used to slaughter cows when they were 4 or 5 years old. Now, because of how we've genetically modified them, we're slaughtering them at between 12 and 14 months old. The only other thing I wanted to mention on the historical note was, and I found this in a variety of sources, is that Henry Ford was actually inspired by the disassembly line of slaughterhouses. So if you think about it, taking a cow apart or taking a pig apart is kind of just putting a car together backwards. And so he was so inspired by how they had turned slaughter into like a assembly line, a disassembly line. He brought the model into the auto industry, leading a revolution in manufacturing.
0: Wow, that's crazy.
1: So
0: that's what does that say about the legacy of slaughterhouses? A little bit. I mean, if you think about it, it's crazy.
1: Yeah. So I think we're going to focus on a few different things when it comes to slaughterhouse work and what happens to the slaughterhouse worker. We're going to talk about injuries, physical injuries, because it is the number one industry for workplace. It's the number one industry for workplace injury.
0: Wow.
1: So
2: that makes sense.
0: It does make sense. And,
1: and again, I'm getting that data not from vegan outlets, vegan media. I'm getting that from OSHA and labor governmental agencies. We're going to talk about the danger of pathogen infections contracting different zoonotic diseases for the workers. We're going to talk about the psychological trauma. And we're also just going to, you know, point out that this industry deliberately targets immigrants and it targets poor people because they're easier to exploit. They're less likely to complain or report abuses. So.
0: Right. Yeah, that speaks a lot to the whole immigration policies. A lot of people get immigration status for a job, a certain visa for a job. So you lose your job. Well, you lose your immigration status, right?
1: Yeah. So since you brought that up, I'll go ahead and say something I learned in this research was that immigrants, I didn't know this, immigrants are often placed in jobs by the immigration office, the government of their new country, wherever they're immigrating into. So one podcaster that I was listening to, I guess he goes by he's on Instagram as the 40-year-old vegan. He is a... He was working in the slaughterhouse industry because his family emigrated out of Portugal into Canada. And when they immigrated, they were placed, several members of the family, his grandparents, aunts and uncles, and his mom, and then ultimately he ended up there. Several members of his family were placed at immigration, in the immigration process, to work in slaughterhouses. So.
0: Wow. They don't really have a choice, it sounds like.
1: Yeah, at that point, yeah, you've gone through this difficult process of immigration, right? And they place you into a job. It's not like you have a choice. It's not like you can say no at that point. You're trying to make a better life for your family, and you'll take whatever they give you.
0: Right.
1: So, but yeah, let's start with injuries. The Bureau of Labor Statistics says the rate of worker injuries in the animal slaughter and processing industry is higher than for all manufacturing and for all private industry. And an important thing to note here is that the Government Accountability Office says that injuries are always and severely underreported in this industry.
0: I think it's true of every industry. Anytime there's any oversight, I feel like you always hear things are underreported, from cop killings to, you know, from police departments reporting killings or abuse to the FBI or some other government agency. I mean, you always hear this. Things are always underreported.
1: So from OSHA, the quote was, Together, poultry slaughtering and processing companies reported more severe injuries to the U.S. Occupational Safety and Health Administration than any other industry, more than industries that are popularly recognized as hazardous, such as sawmills, industrial building construction, and oil and gas well drilling. These OSHA data show that a worker in the meat and poultry industry lost a body part or was sent to the hospital for inpatient treatment about every other day within a 4-year study.
0: Wow. That is crazy.
1: They also, during that 4-year study, said that 8 workers died on average each year because of an incident in their slaughterhouse. So Kevin is a UPS driver. I think we've mentioned that before.
0: Yeah.
1: And I was just trying to think, if there were as many slaughterhouses in the country as there are UPS locations, I don't know if that's true, but I was thinking, what if you went into your job every year knowing that 8 of you guys would end up being killed on the job?
0: Oh, that's crazy, because I think, UPS has over 400,000 employees. Like, I forget what it is, like 460,000 employees. And we don't lose 8 employees a year.
2: That would be really weird. Delivering mail and losing a life force.
0: Exactly.
2: Yeah.
0: That's funny because, sometimes you hear about life expectancy. I wonder what life expectancy is for somebody does calculations of certain jobs. Like being a Brinks driver, like an armored truck driver, your life expectancy is like 2 years. I wonder what a slaughterhouse person's life expectancy
2: is. And also just losing a body part. Like, imagine what kind of job can you do afterwards?
1: This is lifetime disability.
0: Well, especially if you don't have any skills and you're brand new in a country, and let's just say you don't have an education.
2: You don't even speak English necessarily.
0: Right. Mm-hmm. It'd be a lot of hardship.
1: 76% of workers in a Maryland plant had abnormal nerve conditions in at least one hand, according to a 2015 report by 3 federal agencies. So this is something I came across a lot. Even if you don't have a catastrophic injury, like a part of your body being crushed or a part of your body being lost, a lot of the workers end up with nerve damage in their hands or in their shoulders, just because of the repetitive, heavy nature of their work. So, like, one lady that was interviewed was saying, like, she can't even wash her dishes. Like, her hands are just useless to her now, just from working in a poultry plant.
0: Wow.
1: Eye issues because of the high line speeds. So they're always increasing the line speed. So you're having to go faster and faster and faster. One source was saying that they're looking at 3 birds per second. So they're staring at this line that's going so fast, it causes eye issues. So, like, the person I mentioned earlier, the 40-year-old vegan who used to work in slaughterhouses, he said, so he was actually an inspector for the Canadian Food Inspection Agency. He said when he first started, there were 3 inspectors on the line and they were doing 60 birds a minute. So basically,
0: that is unreal.
1: Basically 1 a second. But he said now there's 1 inspector on the line and they're going through 280 birds per minute.
0: What does that tell you about quality right there? I mean, seriously.
1: Yeah. So the line speeds have increased as much as 800% in the last 100 years. So on average, we learned that, like, in an average beef processing plant, they go through 2,500 cows every shift, which means 1 cow is killed every 12 seconds.
0: Right. And we were talking about that, right? If you think about that, a cow is killed every 12 seconds over like a 9-hour shift. And that means, and those guys who kill the cows, what do they call them? They call them knockers?
1: Well, they're not. So we'll get into that.
0: Okay.
1: Now's a good time. Yeah. So basically the process is they get knocked, which is to render them unconscious. They don't want that to kill them. In fact, they would rather not knock them or knock them insufficiently to render them unconscious, because they want the heart to still be pumping. Because the second step is they shackle the hind leg and hoist them up in the air and then they want to bleed them out. So they cut the second person is what they call the sticker, and they cut the jugular vein and the artery. Sorry. And they want the heart pumping so that they bleed out as quickly as possible. Mm-hmm. And yeah, so,
0: but I just want to say, so that person, those two people, they set the pace of the entire assembly line. And if you think about that, a cow gets killed every 12 seconds. That means, and because I was reading about the end of the line when they're finally turned into a carcass, a slab of, I hate to put it this way, but a slab of beef. And it's not even fair to say that, but just what remains of them, that gets taken off a hook or put in a freezer every 12 seconds. So from beginning to end, all these workers are having to work at a very fast pace down the entire line. Mm. And you were saying that these people at the very beginning, the knocker and the slasher, the sticker, call them the slasher, right?
1: No, I think it's the knocker, the sticker.
0: Right, but they should call them the slasher. All right, anyway. They get paid more because they set the pace.
1: Right.
0: Right. Anyway.
1: And and you're dealing with a live animal that doesn't want to die. So I'm sure it's very dangerous.
0: Right.
1: Like, you know.
2: You can get kicked and stuff.
0: Well, not only that, there's blood everywhere. So you could be potentially slipping on blood while you're holding a knife. Do you know what I mean?
1: Yep, exactly. So yeah, I read over and over again, the workers are barely trained, if at all. They're just thrown in there. So they're not trained on safety. They're not trained in any way. So between the increased line speeds, the workers not being trained, you've got ineffective slaughter going on. So basically, animals are awake and conscious while they're being processed. And it's increasing workplace injuries, which is what we're kind of focusing on. So the Food Empowerment Project, they went into a facility, a slaughterhouse, and they saw a sign on the wall that was posted by management, and it said, zero injuries reported equals end of month barbecue. So here, there's just blatant proof that management does not want you to report your injuries. In fact, they will probably get really angry at you if you do.
0: And it's actually cheaper for them to put on a barbecue and pay for that than it is to pay for workman's comp and having you out of service.
1: Yeah.
0: So.
1: Yeah. So additionally, worker injuries may not be included in the meat and poultry industry totals. So this is another reason why they are underreported, because many workers are employed through a third party contractor. And so the data being collected isn't even including all of the workers. So it's a lot of acute physical injuries. The lasting psychological pain and the anguish felt by the slaughterhouse workers may not be as easy to report as you might think.
0: Yeah, and I can just imagine kind of what you're saying. Like, let's just say you have a small injury. You slice your hand open or your finger, and you have to, I mean, imagine even being able to get off the assembly line to go, like, take care of that. But let's just say you do. Then you're in this, what we talk about, zoonotic diseases, but you're in this disease-infested environment with an open wound, potentially. Do you know what I mean? Like,
1: yes.
0: Yes,
1: and that we're going to go into pathogens next. But since you mentioned that, I read a thing, I read an interview with a slaughterhouse worker, and she was saying, we're not even allowed to go to the bathroom. Like, we get, like, maybe 2 15-minute breaks here or there throughout the shift. I guess it's fairly common for people to be soiling themselves while they're on the line as well.
0: It sounds like torture. I mean, it sounds horrible.
2: I mean, this place is hell just when you look at the animals, obviously. And also even for the humans working there, it seems like hell.
1: Yeah.
2: I mean, what's your definition of hell? Isn't it
0: like... Right.
2: I mean, it's close to that, isn't it? Like, well, it's just so...
0: We should ask the French existentialists, right?
2: You're
0: Jean-Paul Sartre. How do you say it? Jean-Paul Sartre.
2: Jean-Paul Sartre. I don't really know much about him, to be honest.
0: Well, he wrote a book, what was it called? No Exit. He wrote a play called No Exit, and it was basically a metaphor for hell. So,
1: all right.
0: And what did he say? Just real quick, he said hell is other people. Well, sounds like hell is other people in a slaughterhouse.
1: Like we've also said, somebody said, and I don't know who, You could Google it. Okay. But somebody said, yeah, for animals, this world is hell.
2: Yeah, like literally, like when you, especially when you look at the numbers, there's so many more animals than there are humans, right? This planet, because of the sheer number of animals, is 3 trillion per year that are like exploited and killed. It's, this planet is literally planet hell for non-humans.
0: That's crazy.
2: Yeah.
1: So pathogens. So going back to David, the food inspector, he himself contracted E. coli and Campylobacter. And he says that, you know, and this was backed up by many, many sources, which we'll go into. The majority of the workers will contract these diseases. And even after you're over them, even after you're kind of symptom-free from like the diarrhea and the vomiting and all of that, it has these long-lasting effects. Like for him, it caused him to develop a clot in his lung and a cyst on his spine and other issues. So these diseases have been shown to reduce lifespan for people. So it's not just, you know, having to miss some work because you have the stomach flu for a few days. It's much, much more serious than that. And I just want to point out that the information I'm about to say about these zoonotic pathogens, this information does not come from vegan outlets. This is all coming from governmental health agencies and medical websites. So if you think about it, like the trucks come in with the animals and, you know, they've been traveling for up to 48 hours usually without, you know, food or water and extreme temperatures and all that. But that whole time they've been soaking themselves and each other with urine and feces. So they come into the slaughterhouse soaked with urine and feces. And to try to mitigate those pathogens, we use microbiological chemicals. They're sprayed during slaughter to try to mitigate the pathogens that are just rampant.
0: Oh my God.
1: And then, you know, the meat is put into chlorinated baths to try to stop the pathogens. And then, yeah, they have to get to the freezer as soon as possible or they start to turn color, like green. So,
0: yeah, it's funny. I have to say, it just reminds me, like as a delivery driver, one of the places I hated delivering to was taxidermists, because you'd walk into a taxidermy shop and it would just have a different smell about it. And, you know, in my mind, even if they were using, I don't know what you call it, salts or things to cure these hides and whatever, I still feel like there's still death there. There's still death in the air. And I was always concerned about what I was potentially breathing in just a taxidermy shop. Can you imagine a slaughterhouse, you know?
1: Yeah.
0: And I don't know if you're going to get into it, but I was reading one report where in Omaha, Nebraska, where there are several of these slaughterhouses, there gets to a point where you're just driving down the road and the stench of these slaughterhouses just hits you. And it's almost, many people have a visceral reaction, like vomit. It's just overpowering.
1: Yeah.
0: And can you imagine actually having to go there every day and work there?
1: Right.
0: And it gets into everything. It gets into your clothing, gets into your hair, it gets into your body. You know what I mean?
1: Yeah. It's so interesting. Like every book I read, every article I read, every podcast I listened to, every interview I listened to, it's always one of the first things that is mentioned is the smell.
0: Right.
1: The smell is something you can't even imagine.
0: And here's the thing. I don't know if anyone connects this. I mean, it seems obvious to me, especially in light of COVID and everything. But along with that smell, possibly comes a pathogen, a airborne. Right.
2: Yeah, it's molecules in the air.
0: Right,
2: so.
0: And so if you can smell it.
2: That's why you don't want to breathe in, like when something stinks too.
0: Exactly. Right? But I mean, a lot of times it's so funny that we're wearing masks around people. We should be wearing masks around the meat department at Whole Foods or Rosar's. Do you know what I'm saying?
1: So let's just talk about what inspectors are looking for in a slaughterhouse. They're testing for pathogens. So they're looking for Salmonella, E. coli, Listeria, Campylobacter, Enterococcus, many, many more. And when you look up these pathogens, I invite you to do this because this is what I did. I just looked them up and I just typed in how commonly contracted. or something along that line. And salmonella, what comes up is humans usually become infected by eating foods contaminated with feces from an infected animal. E. coli. The most common way to get E. coli infection is by eating contaminated foods such as ground beef. When cattle are slaughtered and processed, E. coli bacteria in their intestines can get on the meat. Ground beef combines meat from many different cows, so you're just increasing your risk of contamination. By the way, many big slaughterhouses will only sell to grinders who agree not to test their shipments for E. coli.
2: Yeah.
1: According to officials at two large grinding companies. Listeria, when you type that one in, it'll say, can be found in refrigerated, ready-to-eat foods, meat, poultry, seafood, dairy, unpasteurized milk, and milk products, or foods made with unpasteurized milk. Interesting. Campylobacter, it's a zoonotic disease. Transmitted to humans from animals or animal products. Most often, carcasses or meat are contaminated with Campylobacter from feces during slaughtering. So, Enterococcus, found in slaughterhouses, and often MDR. What's MDR? Multi-drug resistant. This is what we're finding is... slaughterhouses, factory farms as well, but slaughterhouses, because you have body fluids flying everywhere, covering every surface and covering people, they are beautiful, perfect petri dishes. They're perfect breeding grounds for these pathogens to spread and mutate and get worse and then become, because these animals are raised on antibiotics, in fact, like a huge percentage of the antibiotics produced are fed to livestock, these bacteria learn how to be resistant to antibiotics. So they're becoming more and more antibiotic resistant.
0: Wow, that's crazy.
2: Terrifying.
1: So yeah, government health agencies say that the people most at risk of contracting these zoonotic pathogens are slaughterhouse workers who work in environments where bodily fluids are covering all surfaces. So, of course, the consumers are at risk of contracting those pathogens as well, especially if things are not cooked perfectly or properly. I know there's probably somebody out there who's saying, wait a minute, I've heard that spinach can have E. coli, right?
0: Yeah.
1: So
0: I wonder where that comes from.
1: I looked that up. Pathogens on produce, that usually happens because raw or improperly composted manure is in the soil. Or they are irrigated with water containing untreated sewage or manure. So these factory farms produce an unbelievable amount of waste, and it has to go somewhere. So it's going into the water, it's going into the soil, and to help get rid of it, they actually spray their fields, the surrounding fields, with it. So it's air, it's literally untreated sewage being sprayed,
0: making it airborne. That's crazy.
1: Over the crops. And of course, when I pick on the factory farms, it's not just the factory farms that are the problem. As we just covered, the cattle, even from the small farms, most of them end up in the same slaughterhouses as the rest of as the factory farmed animals as well. So at this point, it's so kind of fun to remember how some people are like, oh, I don't know. Look at all the unhealthy ingredients in your vegan processed food. And, you know, it's just like, are you thinking about what you're saying? Because whatever is in, you know, a Beyond Burger or an Impossible Burger or whatever you're worried about, it's definitely not blood or pus or urine or feces or drug-resistant pathogens or chlorine or ammonia or carbon monoxide, which they add to all meat to keep it from turning gray and green. Or microbiological chemicals, or antibiotic-resistant pathogens, or drugs given to the animals, or the diseases that the animals had, or growth hormones, or genetically engineered animals. None of that's going in to our vegan.
2: Yeah, the stress hormones.
1: Exactly.
0: Right. Oh, yeah.
1: And of course, none of that that is in your animal product has to go on any kind of labeling.
2: Wow. Also, like when we say hormones, people talking about, you know, the soy hormone issue and completely forgetting that plant hormones are very different from mammal right. hormones. Our body, when we eat a cow or milk, especially milk, you know, the hormones in that are mammal hormones that our body interprets as these, you know, the actual estrogen. So it really is problematic for people and, you know, got to be careful about
0: 100%. That. 100%. No, yeah. Phytoestrogen that's in soy is different than animal yeah. estrogen. 100%.
1: So let's talk about the psychological trauma of the slaughterhouse worker, because, you know, their physical injuries and their human rights violations and the fact that they're paid minimum wage and have to work in incredibly horrible conditions, like that's just the beginning of their problems. What they all talk about the most is what it's done to them mentally. They're plagued by flashbacks. They can't sleep because, you know, they have horrible nightmares from things that they've seen. And of course, to talk about the psychological trauma that the human workers sustain, you kind of have to look at what they're doing to the animals, because the two go hand in hand. There is a Humane Slaughter Act that exists, but, you know, through every interview, they all said, yeah, that exists on paper. It's never enforced at all. Slaughterhouses are constantly having to hire new workers. The annual turnover rates, and this is from, I sourced this from many different sources, the annual turnover rate typically exceeds 100%. So if you think about that, people are not even lasting a year.
0: That's crazy. What other industries like that?
1: Yeah, in fact, in this one book, and I'll hopefully in the show notes or at the end of the show, we'll kind of give a little work cited as some of the books that we were taking information from. But this one author, he was like, he called up a slaughterhouse and said, can I get a tour? And they're like, no, you're a security threat. We can't just let anybody in here. And he's like, most of your workers are convicts, or you're like, you're hiring anybody that has a pulse. You're having right. to hire 20 new people a week. I'm pretty sure it's okay if I come and get a tour. Of course, they didn't want him to come in and get a tour. You know, and of course, a lot of what we know about what's going on in the slaughterhouse is just because of undercover activists going in and recording what's going on, or journalists. So we have them to thank. Otherwise, we would never know. The public would never have access to know what's going on.
2: Yeah, isn't it illegal to do that?
1: Yeah, and we need to have a show on the ag gag laws, how it's you could be charged as a terrorist if you photograph or videotape what's going on, where our food is coming from. So yeah, you're dealing with the smell and the filth. They all talk about that. They talk about the fact that it's freezing. Like when you talk, you can see your breath. And so you're working in very freezing conditions, which I think just makes you more prone to injury. Yeah. When your muscles are cold,
0: right.
1: you're seeing other workers sustain injuries. You're under constant fear that you're going to sustain an injury. They talk about how management verbally abuses them. When you look at what the workers have to witness and what they have to do, it's easy to see how it could turn a normal person into, you know, a very dissociated person, a person who has basically just turned off their feelings or is numbing their feelings somehow, or they end up being some kind of sadistic person as well, which there's evidence of that as well. Several plants, for example, when they were cited for bleeding and skinning or dismembering live animals, conscious animals, they've defended their actions as common in the industry, and they asked why they were being singled out. Like everybody's doing that. There was an audit in 1996 that showed that the majority of the time the stun gun was not rendering animals unconscious, And so the way the USDA responded was they stopped tracking humane slaughter violations, and they removed the mention of humane slaughter from the list for inspectors. You know, sometimes animals are not knocked at all. So, you know, and when they are, like, even if they are rendered unconscious, the bleed out needs to happen like within 40 seconds, or the animal will wake up while he or she is being processed. So if you think about having to work in that situation where there's a live animal being skinned or dismembered, you can just imagine what that does to your mind.
0: Right.
2: And what does that say? Like, I mean, if we have these PTSD or these nightmares, et cetera, and these psychological effects from really like displaying a natural omnivorous behavior, are we really natural omnivores? That makes no sense to me.
0: Right.
2: Would you see a bear having this type of like problem?
0: Right.
1: That's a great point, Lucy. I'm so glad you said that. Yeah, it's like, obviously, if this is disturbing us and messing us up mentally, then maybe we're not naturally supposed to.
2: That's how they do it in nature. Well, they dismember it while they're alive and stuff, right?
0: Right.
1: Exactly.
2: So why does that bother?
0: Well, and I think we talked about there was a fox. There's a video of a fox getting skinned alive. And after it's skinned, after the skin is removed, it's still alive. Mm-hmm. And it just is some of the most horrific stuff you've ever seen.
2: For sure.
0: But I just want to say here, just to put a finer point on this, we're saying humane slaughter is stunning an animal with one of these bolts in the head. And then while it's still stunned, awake, conscious, unconscious, but it's still alive, we hang it by one of its back legs and then we slash its throat and let it bleed out while it's still alive. So the heart is pumping and pushing its blood out to make it easier for the humans to not have to work so hard.
1: Okay. And make it more quick.
0: Make it more quick. Okay. But that's
1: efficient for us.
0: That's the humane part though. Yeah. So Matt, we should just do that to humans then. Like,
2: yeah.
0: You know what I'm saying? Let's see how humane this is.
1: Yeah, so pigs are then put through like a 1,200-degree blue flame to burn away their hair, and then they're dipped into a vat of 140-degree solution. And workers say that they're often alive and kicking even at that stage.
0: Damn.
1: So for slaughterhouse workers, physical injuries are only the beginning. PTSD and perpetration-induced stress disorder. So when you're the perpetrator of the violence, now there's a new, you know, they've come up with a name for what that does to people. It's perpetration-induced stress disorder. Work at slaughterhouses has been associated with higher levels of substance abuse and addiction.
0: Damn.
1: Some experts have also

0: you know, a normal person.
1: And you're desensitized to violence, you know, towards anyone.
2: Right. And again, I have to be honest with you, for me, it just raises the question, where are the protesters on this? Where are the feminists?
0: Right here.
2: Are they? Okay.
0: You and me, baby. Okay.
2: No, seriously.
0: Right.
2: Like, I don't know how to say it, but like, if you're a feminist and you're eating hamburgers.
1: And just a human rights person, if you're for human rights, that does not. That doesn't work.
2: And you're eating animals, you might want to reconsider your methodologies or something.
0: Right. So, you know, these people are having to numb their minds through alcohol and other chemical addictions. And you're right. Like, it looks like they're more prone to just be violent and commit other crimes. And I mean, we know psychological community knows when you see someone abusing animals, that's a huge predictor that they're going to become antisocial personality disorder type of serial killer. Like, we know there's a connection there, but for some reason, when it comes to animal agriculture and abusing those animals, we somehow have forgotten.
2: Oh, that's
0: that.
2: True, right? What do they say about a lot of serial killers?
1: They start with animals, right?
0: They started out abusing and torturing
2: animals.
1: Because it's sadistic, right? So it's like, it makes sense. And desensitized, like sociopathy, it makes sense.
0: And just from a human rights perspective, if you're someone who cares about the poor or cares about the marginalized in society, who cares about immigrants, just remember that the marginalized or underserved populations are, you know, what you find in the slaughterhouse working. 80.8% of frontline meatpacking workers are people of color. More than half were born outside of the United States. Over one quarter come from households with limited English proficiency. Nearly half of all slaughterhouse workers live below 200% of the poverty line. So 80.8% of frontline meatpacking workers are people of color. More than half were born outside the United States. And over one quarter come from households with limited English proficiency. Nearly half of all slaughterhouse workers live well below the poverty line. So they have low wages, horrible working conditions, human rights violations. And that all happens so that they can produce cheap meat.
2: Right. Yeah, it sounds like they have a lot of hardships. That's what it sounds like.
0: And I mean, the thing I love about going vegan is you hear about so many horrible things happening in our world, and it makes you sad, and it makes you heartbroken, and it makes you angry. But at the end of the day, there's very little usually that you can actually do in your daily life to do anything about it.
2: Right.
0: But here is something that you can do something about. Like, if you care about these slaughterhouse workers, if you care about what they're having to go through, and I think I read 700,000 people in this country are in this industry. So we're talking about a fair chunk of people at any given time are relying on this for their income. And if you care about the animals at all, if your conscience is bothered at all about what they're going through, you can do something about this. You can stop supporting, you can stop paying for this to happen.
1: Every day too, several times a day.
2: No, exactly. But I feel like it's just one more reason. Like, if you're a good liberal person, you care about peace and happiness, and you care about bringing up the whole nation, you know, in terms of
1: people in general.
2: Yeah, it's just another reason not to support animal agriculture, not to eat animals.
1: Also, I find it interesting as well that we're having this conversation because it's important, but also because humans tend to care way more about humans than they care other animals, right? And so it's only when you show humans that other humans are the victim of this industry that they start caring, which is very telling about where our relationship with the other animals are right now.
0: It's also very telling that everything is connected.
1: Yes.
0: You can't support injustice and cruelty and abuse in one sector and think that it's not going to affect everything else. Mm-hmm. Like,

0: as soon as we're putting up with it in one spot, of course, whatever we do to creation, whatever we do to nature has effects on us as well.
1: Right. But also with that, I think when people hear this, they might be like, well, then why should I even bother? Like, I'm just going to do the little bit that I can do to make a difference, like what, however small that is. But yet I feel like in this case, in my agriculture, by not supporting it, you're actually doing a lot of good.
0: And it's so
1: easy. A lot of good. Right. It's so easy. You're helping the environment. You're helping climate. You're helping justice. You're helping nonviolence. You're helping all these things.
0: Yeah. Human health. I mean,
1: human health.
0: You know, Western diseases are...
1: Yeah, antibiotic resistance. I mean, all these things.
0: Mm-hmm. And it's also interesting because, I mean, soba house workers are victimized, but when you look at it, they are oppressing the animals. So basically, humans, in the action of being the oppressor of other animals, become victimized because it's so counter our nature that to be, you know, to be healthy, we can't be an oppressor to others and be mentally, emotionally, physically healthy, because then there are stressors, right? Apart from if you're a sociopath or if you're sadistic, because but is that healthy, you know, in terms of human nature or health?
2: Yeah. Beautifully said. Yeah.
1: Well said, yeah.
2: It's not in our nature to be cruel. And, you know, I saw my daughter was watching A Hidden Life, the film recently, which is a great film, but at one point a character says, don't people recognize evil when they see it? And of course he's referring to people getting caught up in the Nazi fervor. But yeah, we do. This is what we tout as being what makes humans so much better than animals, is that we are able to see evil and reject evil and make moral choices, right? We are able to recognize evil when we see it. And we know, before you even listened to this show today, you knew that slaughterhouses are hell on earth. You knew that slaughterhouses are evil, right? But we've just given you even more specific information on why that is. Like, you know slaughterhouses are evil. So let's stop supporting them. They're unnecessary and they're doing a lot of harm.
0: And vegetarianism is not enough because, like, eggs, like, you know, chickens that produce eggs or, you know, dairy cows, etc., they all end up there.
2: Yes.
0: They all do. So.
1: 100%.
2: Yeah. Good. Good discussion, everybody.
1: We're excited. We're excited.
0: What about, like, the...
2: Oh, we're excited. I thought you said we are excited. We're excited. Yeah. Just if you would like to check out some literature that we were referencing today, there's a book called Every 12 Seconds by Timothy Pacharet, referring to how in a slaughterhouse, there's a cow killed every 12 seconds. A book called Slaughterhouse by Gail Eisnitz, which is kind of considered the seminal work on, she was the first one to just do a ton of interviews of slaughterhouse workers. A book called Eating Animals by Jonathan Safran Foer. That's the book that actually led to me personally, when I read it, going in the direction of becoming a vegetarian and then ultimately a vegan. And the last book we referenced was, it's called An American Trilogy, Death, Slavery, and Dominion on the Banks of the Cape Fear River by Stephen M. Wise.
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2: Awesome.
1: I
2: wanted to close with a quote from Ralph Waldo Emerson. Ralph Waldo Emerson. It's a mouthful. He said, "You have just dined. And however scrupulously the slaughterhouse is concealed in the graceful distance of miles, there is complicity." So once again, the responsibility is on us, the consumer, to stop supporting what is evil.
1: There you go. Vote with your dollars and your mind. All right. Till next time.
2: Bye, everyone.
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I don't know what I said. 95.9 KGVM. Bozeman, Montana. Sleaze Stag Show. Sundays, 5 to 7 p.m. Hope everyone is enjoying this lovely snow and being careful and all of that. But yay, snow. It probably won't last, you know, but at least we have some and it's in the mountains. Let it stick there. Yay. I hope everyone has enjoyed this weekend of film festival. Bozeman's first film festival. It was fantastic. Amazing. I don't even know. The movies, the films, the documentaries, the shorts, just unbelievable. Unbelievable filmmakers. Just, oh my goodness. We started that off with Perfect Giddy Man, Knee, Heart of the World. After that was Corner Dance by Troy Berkeley. And then Leon Fall with Bless the Mad. Followed by The Chains with The Rent. Gotta have that rent. And then Marina P. and the Cooperators, A Load of Laundry. That's a great song. After that was Black Beanie Dub, I Release. In the background, we have Mo Horizons, A Sunset in El Palmer. Thanks for tuning in, everyone. Yes, sir. Sundays. Sunday.

0: All right.
1: Thanks for tuning in. Nice long set there. Started that off with Supamana, Trouble Again. After that was Taxi Driver, Steel Pulse. Steel Pulse playing tonight at the Elm. It's going to be a great show. After that was Looks is Deceiving, The Gladiators, followed by World Affairs, Ina Kamosi, and then Guan Trai, Tuan and Tay. After that, Don't Give In, Steel Pulse again, because they're playing tonight. After that, Keep the Fire Burning, DJ GQ and Julian Marley, followed by Protege with Blood Money. In the background, we have some Augustus Pablo, Memories of the Ghetto. 95.9 KGVM, Bozeman, Montana.